0: tender. And he found two things in the land that shocked him and were a problem to him. He could not reconcile these two pressure points with a life of faith to which God had called him. The first was that the place of God's appointment for him was a place where there was famine to be endured. There was famine in the land, didn't have enough to eat. The second thing that puzzled him was that there were enemies to be fought. These two things, the fact that the place of God's appointment would be a place where there was famine and a place where there was fighting, he just could not reconcile. And so he went on down into Egypt with Sarah, his wife, Lot, his nephew, and what he had. And his stay in Egypt, in many senses, was a disaster. When he was in Egypt on his way down, he turned and gained a new appreciation for his wife. She was an exceptionally beautiful woman. In the East, in those days, a husband could be slain so that another could have his beautiful wife for a wife of his own. In order to prevent that, Abram and Sarah entered into a plan, a strategy, whereby that Abram would simply identify himself as the brother of Sarai, and that would give him the opportunity to act as a marriage broker should there be any kind of a problem, and that would give him time to resolve it. Of course, it was a half-truth, and that is that Sarah was his half-sister, but a half-truth is still a half-lie. And they were down in Egypt under false pretenses. What he hadn't planned on was that Pharaoh wanted to become romantically involved with Sarai. Finally, it became known that Abram and Sarah were husband and wife, and Pharaoh was incensed. He had entreated Abram exceptionally well, given him cattle, made him a wealthy man. Because of Sarai, Abram's wife, he had said sister. When he became aware that she indeed did belong to him, Pharaoh, in disgust, expelled them out of the country with all that they had. So Abram and Sarai and Lot and all that they had were expelled out of Egypt, and they went back to resume their walk with God. We read in Genesis 13:2, and Abram was very rich in cattle, in silver, and in gold. Verse 5 tells us, and Lot also, who went with Abram, had flocks and herds and tents. And now there is an ominous note that enters into the picture when they are back in the land of promise. Verses 6 and 7. And the land was not able to bear them that they might dwell together, for their substance was great, so that they could not dwell together. And there was a strife between the herdsmen of Abram's cattle and the herdsmen of Lot's cattle, and the Canaanite and the Perizzite dwell then in the land. And Abram said unto Lot, let there be no strife. In the NIV, you'll find that the word is translated quarrel. Let there be no quarrel, I pray thee, between me and thee, and between my herdsmen and thy herdsmen, for we are brothers. Is not the whole land before thee? Separate thyself, I pray thee, from me. If thou wilt take the left hand, then I will go to the right. Or if thou depart to the right hand, then I will go to the left. And that's what Lot did. Verse 10 says that Lot lifted up his eyes and beheld all the plain of Jordan. Verse 11, then Lot chose him all the plain of Jordan. Verse 12 says, Abram dwelt in the land of Canaan, and Lot dwelt in the cities of the plain and pitched his tent toward Sodom. Verse 14, and the Lord said unto Abram, after Lot was separated from him, lift up now thine eyes and look. And we'll stop our reading there. Here was a potential of conflict within a household of faith that could have been devastating had it not been handled the way that it was handled. I dare to say that each one of us in this room today at one time or another has entered into various kinds of conflict. Sometimes there are protracted quarrels between husbands and wives, sometimes between parents and children. Sometimes in churches, I know more than one church that has been torn apart because of division, conflict, unresolved conflict within the members of that church. I've known some lives that have been shattered because of continuing unresolved conflict. God never made us that way. God does not want us to have conflict. The question is not whether or not conflict does occur. The question is, what do you do about it? Especially if one of the two who are in conflict want to resolve it and the other does not. This is as modern as today's newspaper. Let me ask you to remember three things this morning in the time that we have. Just three things. Number one, if we're going to be able to handle conflict, the first thing that we have to do is to recognize the problem. And that is a lot more difficult than what it might appear to be on the surface. I know that I could well be accused of being simplistic this morning, but merely hear me out. It is one thing to say that a conflict does exist, but it is another thing to be able to accurately identify not only what that problem or the conflict is or why there are the quarrels, but to get at the root issues of why we are the way we are and why do we respond the way that we respond. It became quite obvious to Abram that there was a difficulty that was beginning to build between himself and Lot. In fact, it began between the herdsmen of Lot and the herdsmen of Abraham, and it could spill over as he identified himself that would break the barrier of fellowship between him and between Lot, his nephew. And so the first thing that Abram had to do is that he had to recognize that a problem did exist, and that always leads us to three things. Number one, there must be a reasonable indication when there is a conflict. And do you know what that reasonable indication is? In the life of Abram in Genesis chapter 13, look please at verse 7, and there was a quarrel. Notice in verse 8, and Abram said unto Lot, let there be no quarrel, I pray thee. The reasonable indication that they were in conflict was when they argued one with another. God in the church and in the home desires that there be unity. I recognize that there will not be uniformity, but there can be spiritual unity. Ephesians chapter 4, verses 1 to 3. God wants us to have a sense of oneness. In the marital union, a man is not considered separate from his wife. They are considered to be one in the Lord. When there are disturbances or marital discords that occur within the family unit, you find that when protracted quarrels occur, that there is a division, there is a strife, there is a quarrel. When this continues over a protracted period of time, one may reasonably conclude that there are real problems that need to be addressed. And the wise husband and the wise wife will get together before the difficulty becomes so enormous that attitudes harden and seek to resolve the matter in love. A reasonable indication that conflict is present is when there are continual quarrels. And that leads me to a second thing. Where there is a reasonable indication that strife or conflict exists, then there must be a reliable investigation. We have to find out just exactly what is the reason for the conflict. What is the conflict? Many times surface issues are not the root problems at all. We can try to address the surface issues, but unless we really begin to understand and to investigate and to identify what the actual problem is, we're not going to be able to put the solutions to it that the Lord Jesus would want us to apply. You will recall that the scripture is filled with incidents where there was conflict even between believers. For an example, you come over to the book of Acts, in Acts chapter 6 and verse 1, and you find conflict within the church, and you find that they investigated. They wanted to understand what that conflict was, and it was the Grecian widows and the Hebrew widows, and one felt that they were neglected in their treatment that they were receiving in the distribution of aid. You can look into the Gospels and you'll find that there was conflict between the disciples when they wanted and argued among themselves and did so perhaps over a period of time, so much so that it became severe. They were asking themselves, who's the greatest in the kingdom? And Jesus stopped them and said, I want to know, what were you arguing about? He identified the problem. And that's the second thing that we have to do when we recognize the problem. But herein lies a difficulty in itself. Don't manufacture a problem if none exists. A few years ago, we had what we call sensitivity groups that were meeting. Many times in many churches, this became the in thing. Have you ever noticed how we go in cycles? We have workshops, and then they become seminars, and then they become work groups, and we give them different names. This had to do with sensitivity groups. And in these sensitivity groups, they would all get out up and start telling of some of the intimate and difficult details in their lives. And some people who had no problems at all felt odd that they didn't have any problems, so they manufactured some so they could share with a group. And of course, you don't manufacture problems if none exist, but identify the problem. What Abram did was that he went to Lot and he said, "Let there be no strife, I pray thee, between me and thee and between my herdsmen and thy herdsmen." He identified accurately what the source of the conflict was. So a reasonable indication and a reliable investigation leads to a responsible initiation. Make no doubt about it that we're talking about two different kinds of believers in Genesis 13. Abram is a spiritual man. Lot is a carnal man. If you were to look at the life of Lot, you would wonder, could Lot ever be saved? Yet the New Testament calls him just Lot. Lot was a believer, but he was an immature believer. He was a carnal believer, a fleshly believer. On the other hand, Abram was a mature believer, a spiritual believer. And I want you to note that Abram took the initiative in order to resolve the problem. One of the indications of spirituality is that we do not want to live with unresolved conflict, and the mature believer desires to go and resolve the problem as soon as he becomes aware that a conflict does exist. The idea is immediacy, as soon as possible, to initiate, and this is exactly what Abram did. Jesus taught us to do this. In Matthew chapter 5, verses 22 and 23, the Lord said that if you are on your way to put a gift on the altar of God, keep that in its context, and while you were on the way, you remembered that your brother had something against you, there was a conflict, that Jesus said, don't go and put your gift on the altar. First, go and make things right with your brother. Resolve the conflict with your brother. When you've resolved that conflict, then come, bring your gift and put it on the altar. Matthew 5, 22 and 23. Jesus also gave us another insight in Matthew chapter 18, when he said that if you have a problem with a brother and you know that a brother has something against you, go and resolve it between the two of you, take some witnesses, and then if he will not hear you, bring it before the church. The earliest indication of church discipline that you have from the testimony of Jesus, Matthew chapter 18. You remember that in 1 Corinthians chapter 1, verse 11, Paul rebuked the church because they allowed strife to occupy themselves in the church at Corinth. Let this not be among you. They were divided into four different groups. Some said that they were of Peter, some said that they were of Apollos, some said that they were of Paul, and some factiously said, we are of Christ. Four different groups inside that church at Corinth, and Paul rebuked them for that kind of internal conflict. A responsible initiation. Abraham took the initiative and said to Lot, note that in verse 8, Abraham said to Lot, let there be no quarreling between you and me, and let there be no arguing between your herdsmen and my herdsmen. The first thing is to recognize the problem. And that leads us to the second division in our study this morning of how to handle the area of conflict in the life of a believer. If the first point is to recognize the problem, then the second point is obviously to resolve the problem. But herein we have to be careful. May I make two preliminary observations? Number one is you always resolve the problem in love, never in anger. The moment that we try to justify ourselves, or the moment that we become defensive, we will take a long step backward from being a resolution of the problem. If we want to resolve the problem, therefore, there are three things that we need to do. These are what I call the three B's. Again, folk may accuse me of simplicity, but may I suggest to you that if you follow them, a large portion of our conflicts can be resolved. The first thing to do always when you want to resolve a conflict and you want to resolve it love is be scriptural. Follow what the Bible says. After all, is not the Word of God our authority, our guide in faith and practice? It pains me to have a husband and wife who are really having a knockdown, drag-out battle. And unless they resolve it, they're going to end in the divorce courts. It pains me to have both of them claim to be earnest believers, and here is the Bible open in front of them. You read what the Bible says for them to do, and they refuse to do it. Attitudes have become so hardened that they had rather continue the conflict than bow in obedience to the Word. If you want to be a problem solver, then it must be done according to the Scripture. Can you say amen to that? Be scriptural. Be scriptural. And this is so vital because of what we will share with you in just a moment. The second thing that you need to do is be sensible. Common sense. It is amazing how many of us are gifted in various areas of expertise, but when it comes to problem solving, we live as though we park our brains outside the front door. Be sensible. Be sensible. So Abram identified the problem. He said to Lot, Lot, we have interspersed our herds. There's not enough grazing land. Common sense says that we're going to have to do something about this. Lot would probably say, I agree, Uncle Abram. And so Lot, in his response to Abram, was waiting for Abram to continue with his suggestion. And so Abram simply said, Lot, I tell you what, let's do. Let's divide the flocks. You take what's yours and I'll take what's mine and let's separate. That's just common sense, isn't it? Be sensible. Be sensible. But a problem emerges. At the beginning, I suggested to you that we have a couple of problems when we talk about resolution of conflict. One is that we don't like to give the other person the idea that they have won over. Are you like that? We become defensive. We're like the story that I heard about one time of a man who quoted a scripture verse for everything that he did. And he took advantage of a stranger, clearly took advantage of a stranger. And a friend of his came up to him and said, I want to ask you, what scripture verse can you recite to justify what you have just done? And he said, the text says he was a stranger and I took him. Now, common sense dictates that when the Bible is followed, be sensible, and we can begin to work out a resolution to the problem that may not be full of satisfying to you or to me or to whoever the parties involved are, but it is a step in the right direction of saying, look, we're not happy, let's get this conflict behind us.
1: I believe we all would agree that conflicts are a part of life. How do we handle conflicts based on Abram's life? Well, number one, recognize the problem, accurately identify it. Get to the root of the problem and not superficial issues. That's what Abraham did in recognizing the problem with Lot. There must be a reasonable indication that conflict exists, a reliable investigation to the causes, and a responsible initiation. And in the case of Abraham and Lot, spiritual Abraham took the initiative to settle the conflict with carnal Lot. The mature Christian seeks to resolve the conflict immediately. Lessons to be learned in the problem of conflict on Dynamic Living. Part 2 of the message will be heard next time, so be sure to join us. Now, on today's broadcast, we covered the first 2 points in resolving the problem of conflict. The final point in the resolution of the problem will be covered next time. We will also see the importance of releasing the problem to the Lord. This is Dynamic Living, the Bible teaching ministry of Dr. Donald R. Hubbard, where we're learning that for me to live is Christ.

Over the weekend, we had time to visit a cave. Now, I haven't been to a cave for a while, but we went and took the self-tour, and part of the explanation about the cave was how it first was discovered. And they say that somebody, I think in the 1940s, had heard about this giant hole, and he went down in the cave. He rappelled down through this hole where there was a grapevine and got down there many feet farther down and investigated. Now, we were going when there was a paved walkway and explanation signs every so often. And, well, this formation is called this. This is called that. But what about that first person who took a chance and went down to check it out for himself? It was probably not a reluctant thing. He was eager to do it. If the Lord has given you a task and it seems like it's just too much, remember, you're not making that step, not making that expedition, if you will, on your own. May the Lord comfort you with His presence.

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Malcolm Cronk is our guest this week on the Conference Pulpit. Join us at the top of the hour as we think about your faith this week. Tonight, it's your faith and the Word of God. Join us for that at the top of the hour on the Conference Pulpit. More music for you as we continue here at the Bible Broadcasting Network. A good Monday evening to you.

0: We will be examining your faith on Conference Pulpit this week. Our Bible teacher is Malcolm Cronk. He began preaching at the age of 16 and continued holding forth God's Word to the age of 98. This includes pastorates at Calvary Church in Grand Rapids, Michigan, Wheaton Bible Church in Wheaton, Illinois, Church of the Open Door in Los Angeles, and Camelback Bible Church in Paradise Valley, Arizona. He was well known from coast to coast as a Bible conference speaker. Dr. Cronk went home to be with the Lord in 2015 at the age of 101. We begin our series of messages concerning our faith this evening with the message, Your Faith and the Word of God.
1: We are all here by the grace of God. Not a one of us deserves it. And least of all do I deserve the privilege of opening the Scriptures. It's a great honor and privilege to share in the Word of God. I hope you have faith in God. I hope your faith is growing. You're going to need God in the days that lie ahead very, very much. He wants you to trust Him. He wants you to know Him so well that you'll just trust Him completely. Trust Him with your own life, the salvation of that life. Trust Him with your children. Trust Him with everything you have and are. And trust Him not only for time, but for eternity. He's got great plans for you, fabulous plans, far more than you could possibly experience in 70. Life's too short. That's why He's planned forever. And He wants you to believe Him. Without faith, Hebrews 11:6 says, without faith, it is impossible to please God. He that cometh to God must believe that God is. That makes good sense, doesn't it? If you're going to come to someone, you've got to believe He is. And that He rewards those who diligently seek Him. That somehow you and God can have something going. You can talk with Him. He can talk with you. But tonight I want to talk particularly about your faith and the Word of God. For that's how faith comes. We've all got faith. We believe in somebody or something. Or some ones or some things in combination. How does one get to have faith in God? How does God and a man become united? How does it work? Romans 10:17 says, faith cometh by hearing, and that hearing, the Word of God. The written Word of God. This precious book, the Holy Bible. I presume if we had a show of hands and Bibles here tonight, we'd find 20-some versions or paraphrases. That's fine. That's fine. Just thank God you've got a Bible. And yet I was told this past week, and you know the statistic probably as well as I do, that now the whole Bible, or portions of it at least, are available to 98% of the world's population. And much of that has happened

0: recent years due to the immense translation work of Wycliffe and other missionary groups. And Wycliffe is zeroing in on the remaining 2%. An amazing day. This wonderful word of God producing faith in God. Faith in God. We read in the book of James, for example, the first chapter, this magnificent statement: of his own will, God begat us by the word of truth. God begat us by the word of truth. Peter expands on this in the first epistle of Peter, chapter 1, when he says, we are born again of incorruptible seed. And he identifies that seed as the Word of God, the ever-living and continually abiding Word of God. Then he goes on to say, this is the Word which in the gospel is preached unto you. A lot of married couples here tonight, and I'm so thrilled of this couple who's getting a baby by adoption. I hope it does for you what it did for us. It primed the pump. Our doctor had told us that probably we'd never have any children, and he advised us to adopt, and oh, we were so thrilled. We can share your feelings fully. When we got our telephone call telling us that there was a little boy ready for us, and we got him. He's our first one. He did something to us because we've had three since. It's wonderful to be in the family. And because you're married couples, I think we can take a very literal exposition of that Peter passage. The word seed there in the Greek is the word for sperm. And Peter is using the analogy with human generation to help us understand, as far as it can be understood, the miracle of supernatural generation. So the Word of God, the written Word of God, is the divine seed or sperm. The womb in which that seed is planted is the heart of faith. It's faith that opens us up to God. And the carrier of that seed into the womb of faith is the blessed Holy Spirit. And when the Holy Spirit plants the Word of God in the heart of faith, generation takes place. Spiritual generation. A new life. So that if any man be in Christ, he is a new creature. A new person. A new nature. A whole new you. By the hand of God. And the agent in this is the Word. This incorruptible, this abiding, this eternal Word of God, which the writer to the Hebrews says is living and powerful and sharper than any two-edged sword. Jeremiah speaks of the Word as a hammer. The wonderful Word of God. There is a tremendous passage on this back in the great prophecy of Isaiah. And if you have your Bibles, that is, if you've got your double-edged sword, so that you got the Old Testament as well, turn back to Isaiah chapter 55, and here we find a magnificent treatment of the subject of the Word of God, beginning in verse 8 of the 55th chapter of Isaiah. God says through the prophet, my thoughts are not your thoughts. Your ways are not my ways, saith the Lord. As the heavens are higher than the earth, so are my ways higher than your ways, and my thoughts than your thoughts. For as the rain cometh down, and the snow from heaven, and returneth not thither, but watereth the earth, and maketh it bring forth and bud, that it may give seed to the sower and bread to the eater, so shall my word be that goeth forth out of my mouth. It shall not return unto me void. It shall accomplish that which I please. It shall prosper in the thing whereto I sent it. Magnificent idea here is that Down here on this level are our thoughts. Way up here, God's thoughts. Down here are our ways, and way up here are God's ways, and there seems to be a great chasm between them. And God himself initiates bridging that chasm. Because God wants his thoughts to penetrate ours until our thoughts are corrected by his thoughts. And therefrom our ways are corrected to become his ways. And that's how God brings us to him. That's how he makes us his fellow. Now, that's how he brings us to walk with him. For remember, the Old Testament writer said, how can two walk together except they be agreed? Now, in this matter of being agreed, am I going to get God to agree with me, or is God going to get me to agree with him? If the dialogue were this way between thee and me, we would have every right to argue and debate, and each of us insist that probably our thoughts and our ways are as good as the other fellow's. But when it's this way between me and God, there is no debate, because God's thoughts are pure and true. And God's ways are righteous altogether. He doesn't need to change. Therefore, when my thoughts are suddenly exposed by his thoughts, and I begin to see the difference, by the way, it's a very uncomfortable experience at first, because we all kind of resent having our thoughts and then our ways brought out into the light and shown to be in error, even to be hurtful. But when God does this, he is transforming us. He is transforming by his word, which is the expression of his thought, our thoughts, that we may be brought into fellowship with him so that we can walk with him. And this process, the Bible calls transformation, where the word of God dialogues with the word of man and the sparks really fly. For example, we've got ideas of what God is like. And then God tells us what he's like. And when God tells us what he's like, it's quite different from what we thought he was like. And therefore, little by little, we begin to get a new view of God by what he says he is. And he backs up what he says he is by what he does. What he has done in creation, what he has done in history, principally what he has done in redemption, and prophetically what he declares he will yet do. And God wants you to get to know him as he is, not as men think he is. God also wants you to know yourself. But we're self-deceived. We don't know ourselves very well. You thought you knew yourself real well till you got married. Then you found out you didn't know yourself so well. When you married her, you thought you knew her real well. You've had some surprises since then, haven't you? And about the time parents get smart, they're too old to have any more children. Then they watch the children get smart. This matter of the reshaping of our whole view system is what God does via his word. What we think about maleness and femaleness. If we go along with the literature of our day, we wouldn't have too high a view of maleness and femaleness. But you go into the Word of God and let God tell you why he made men men and why he made women women, and you'll be mighty thankful. In other words, God lifts the views up to his level and in so doing corrects the lower errors of our thinking. And once our views are straightened out, it's amazing how our values change. Now, our view and value system, if we aren't in touch with the Word of God, is built by a secularistic, materialistic, humanistic society. And when the Word of God comes into your thinking, it begins to challenge and then change that view until you see that man is the highest of God's created order, and that God created man with something simply fantastic in view. And when you see what God intended in the creation of man, then you will inevitably ask the question, What happened? And the minute you ask that question, God will give you the view of what happened. He'll tell you what happened. He'll tell you what happened to make man what he is as we see him, rather than what he should have been as God made him. And then God will give you the magnificent view of his redemptive work by which he purposes to take man in his fallen condition, bring him home to God, remake him, rebuild him, and eventually put him on display, not only in the age to come, but beyond that, in the ages upon the ages to come. For God's plans for mankind are eternal. We need that view in this age of self-destruct. And you get down to such mundane things as husband and wife, cohabitation, the process of procreation, how we get our children here, then how we bring them up. And you need to not only have Kinsey's report and a few other books around to read. In fact, you won't need them after you read the Bible, and let God begin to instill in your thinking his proper view of the man-woman relationship and the parent-child relationship. God isn't so way off up out there someplace, or so entirely other than we are, that he doesn't know how we're built, or how we tick, or how we function, or where we hurt, or what we need. God is also right down here, very, very close, nearer than breathing. And if you let him, via his word, with his spirit, he'll get right into these mundane things that characterize our interpersonal relationships, and he'll have something to say about them. Not condemningly, but constructively. He'll show us who we are, and what we are, and what our privileges are, and what our responsibilities are. Having shown us, then he offers himself to help us. Marvelous. And we start thinking of God as a person. We start thinking of God as one who loves, and one who thinks, and one who wills, and one who knows man. And believe me, you'll suddenly come alive that he's worth knowing. And then you'll come even aliver. You'll know that God, knowing God, is the summum bonum of life. It is the maximum. It is the biggest. It is the most. Because in getting to know God, you find yourself. In getting to know God, you find meaning. In getting to know God, you become aware of a plan. A plan that includes you. And you find your place. And you begin to be important. Not in your own eyes particularly. God tells you you're important. He made you to be important. You're so important, he sent his son to salvage you. He sends his spirit to indwell you. He's prepared his heaven for you. And he's given the whole future to you. That's how much he thinks of you. But we need his view. You read the paper, you'd never believe it. You look in the mirror, you couldn't believe it. You ask your loved ones, they'll tell you it ain't so. But we need the Bible view, the Word of God view, to transform our thinking. There's an interesting passage in this connection in the 12th chapter of Romans. You know this well. I think most of you could quote it with me, couldn't you? I beseech you, therefore, brethren, by the mercies of God, that ye what? Present your bodies a living sacrifice, holy, acceptable unto God, which is your reasonable service. And be not conformed to this world. I think it's in the Living New Testament that said, don't be pushed into the mold of this world. Be not conformed to this world, but be ye what? Transformed. How? By the renewing of your mind. Hey. Is Christianity a thinking faith? Does faith have anything to do with the mind? Does it have anything to do with thoughts? Does it have anything to do with concepts? Convictions? Views? That's substantially what it is. By the renewing of the mind. Now, what does God use to renew the mind? He uses His Word. He uses His Word. In 1 Thessalonians, the first chapter, the Apostle Paul reminds the people there in Thessalonica that when he came to them, he and Silas and Timothy, when they first came there, he said, "We came to you not only with the Word," we did that, "but we came to you in power and in the Holy Spirit and in much assurance." Then he went on to say, "You received the Word." And in the second chapter, he reminded them, "You received the word which you heard of us, not as the word of men, but as it is indeed the word of God, which is now effectually working in you who are believing." That's one of the most powerful phrases in the whole Bible. You receive the word of God as it is indeed the word of God. And all the time you are receiving it, it is effectually working in you to renew your mind, through the renewing of your mind, to change your views, through the change of your views, to change your values, through the change of your values, to change your lifestyle. And that's the way God makes saints out of sinners. That's the way He makes men out of boys. That's the way He matures us, grows us up into Him as His fellows, to walk with Him as members of His family. Oh, the power of the Word of God. Now I want to ask you some questions. You don't have to answer. These will kind of hurt just a little bit. I mean, they kind of disturb the conscience. They would if the answers were flashed on the screen. Just how much do you read the Bible? Now don't answer me. Answer your own heart. Have you read it today? How do you read it when you read it? Do you just kind of glance? And is it kind of a dull book to you? Do you read it with as much interest as you do the sports page? Well, you didn't have to say that, Pastor. You know, if we treat this Bible with a little respect as the Word of God and read it when our minds are the clearest and the alertest and think on what we're reading and study it to understand it. If we treat it like we do other books even, when we're serious about study, it would begin to open up to us like you can't imagine. And you don't have to be a great sheikh to understand the Word of God, because if you start reading it with faith, you've got the greatest teacher in the universe, the blessed Holy Spirit, and He's no respecter of persons. I've been amazed what He teaches new converts in just a few hours who are reading the Word. Oh, why, they come up with screwy ideas once in a while. Every once in a while you get the kind of a person who will put verses together totally out of context, like, you know, Judas went out and hanged himself. Go thou and do likewise. What thou doest, do quickly. Now, we laugh at something like that, but that's a child's way of reading the Word. But if you read the Word and keep reading it, and I know what some of you will say when you first get into it, it doesn't make sense. Well, the lack of sense is not in the Word. Just keep reading till it does make sense. See? It will. It will. Some years back, there was a young Hindu from India who was going with a dear young girl in my church, and they were in love. They wanted to get married. She kind of came across that verse in Corinthians. It says, "Be not unequally yoked together with unbelievers," and she kind of had a hang up there. She didn't know whether she could marry him or not. So she told him, "I want you to go talk with my pastor." So he came to see me, and he wanted to know on what I based my views. And I told him, I said, "So far as I am able, I try to base my views on the written Word of God." Well, he says, "Then there's no basis for us to talk," because he said, "I don't accept the Bible as the Word of God at all." Well, I said, "Sir, have you ever read it?" "Oh, yes," he said, "I've read it." And I said, "You don't agree with it?" "No, I don't agree with it." Well, I said, just a minute. You say you've read it. Where did you start? Well, he said, you start at the front of any book, don't you? He said, I started with Genesis. Well, I said, I'll agree with you. That's a good place to start. How far did you read? Well, he says, I didn't even finish the first chapter. I said, why didn't you finish the first chapter? Well, he said, I already disagreed with what was there. And I said, you don't finish a book if you find something in the first chapter with which you disagree? How do you ever get the point of view of the author? How do you ever get the whole story? I said, here you are at Northwestern University working on a PhD. Don't you have an immense amount of assigned reading? Oh, he says, I sure do. Driving me up the wall, all the books I have to read. And I said, you have to make reports on them, don't you? And you have to report on more than the first chapter. Now, I said, why don't you treat the written word of God with at least that much respect? And before you decide that you can't have anything to do with the Bible, why don't you read it through and try to understand what's being said? Well, he said, sir, you've got me there. I guess if I'm intellectually honest, I'll have to do that, won't I? But he says, that'll take a long time. Oh, I said, not any longer than it will to read some of those books you're having to read. Well, he says, for reading those books, I'm getting a degree. I said, for reading this one, you'll get eternal life. Well, he says, I guess I'll have to read, won't I? Make a long story short, 3 weeks later, that young Hindu knelt in my office and accepted Jesus Christ as his personal Savior. And he was convinced from the scriptures, which he said he had read, but hadn't. Oh, you get into this book and you'll want some real arguments with God. Help yourself. You get into this book and you'll read things that'll drive you right up the wall. You'll say, I can't accept that. That's irrational. God will say, okay, keep reading. And you keep reading, and he'll say, start thinking. Go back and read it over. Read what it really says. You didn't get it the first time. Read it in the context. Read other passages that relate to the same idea. Begin to get hold of the big deal, the big picture in this thing. And believe me, your mind will begin to blow. These ideas in this wonderful book are even greater than the words are able to carry. God put them in words for our sake, but the ideas are much greater. And it is via his word that he brings us into this whole world of spiritual reality. And then you have to decide, was the word wrong? Or was my understanding of it wrong? Or wasn't the situation right? And you'll go through the whole experience of blaming God, blaming your grandparents, blaming your husband or wife, blaming your teachers. You'll end up blaming yourself, and you'll want to quit the whole thing. And God will wait a few days and sit down with you and say, now let's go back and read it over again. And you read it over again and say, hey, I didn't see that last time. Man, that's what I did that was wrong. I'm going to try again. So out you go. Experiment number two. One day I was in my office and a young married man came in. He says, Pastor, I've made a mess of my marriage. Well, I said, join the club. Most of us have messed it up pretty badly. Well, he says, I nearly killed my wife the other day. He said, I got so mad at her, and he said, I lost my temper. I'm a big ox, you know, and he says, I just took hold of her, and I squeezed her, and then I threw her across the room, and she went right through the glass of the china cabinet. He said, the cuts were superficial, but he said, she bled a lot. And he said, I'm so ashamed that I would do a thing like that. He says, will you pray for me that the Lord will take away my temper? I said, no. He says, why not? I said, you need it. You need your temper, but I said, not to throw your wife through a china cabinet. You can put it to better uses than that. What you need is a little control mechanism. Bring that temper under control so that you can put it behind the right load. He says, how do you do that? Well, I said, God has promised as part of the fruit of the Spirit, self-control. I think that includes your temper. Temper's part of you. just like your tongue, or your mind, or your imagination, or any of your desires. Self-control covers the whole animal. Well, but he says, what do? Do you just make up your mind you're never going to lose your temper again? Well, I said, you do that, and probably before the week's over, you'll have lost it. Yeah, he says, I've done that several times. Well, then how do you do it? I said, just like you get victory over anything else. You have to admit you can't control your own temper. Then you have to ask the Lord Jesus to help you control it. He isn't going to control it for you. He's going to help you control it. That means the same situations that have ticked you off before are going to happen again. And they're going to keep happening till you don't get so ticked. Oh. You mean I'm likely to be in a situation where I can blow my stack again? I said, pretty soon. You probably will. What do I do then? Well, I said, why don't you breathe a prayer? Why don't you push the button and call for help? Well, he says, can you illustrate that? I said, you remember the story of Peter? When he said to the Lord, who was walking toward the boat on the water, he said, hey, Master, can I come out there to you? And the Master said, sure, come on, Peter. Peter jumped over the boat and started to go out toward Jesus, took two or three steps, and then looked at the waves and started to go down. I said, now what did he do? He said, I don't know. Well, I said, let's read it. So he read it. I said, all he said was, Lord, save me. And I said, if he'd been like most of us Christians, he would have started out, our Heavenly Father, Son and Holy Spirit, from eternity to eternity the same. I am now walking on this Galilee Sea, and I am sinking. I said, by that time, he'd have been at the bottom of it. The sea would have been in him instead of he in it. His need was immediate. It was urgent. He knew he was going under, and all he had time to say was, Lord, save me. And Jesus did it. Now, you know the kind of a guy you are, I said, and you know that under certain provocations, habitually you've often popped your cork. You've given people a piece of your mind. You hauled off and threw your wife through the china cabinet this last time. Now, I said, the next time this thing starts to hit, why don't you just yell, Lord, save me? I said, you may get the shock of your life. He'll do it. And I said, if he can bring that great big 6-foot, 8-inch frame of yours, 230 pounds under control, oh, we got a lot of work for you at the church. I said, you could put your whole temper behind the board of deacons. Or for you Presbyterians, the elders. The Word of God, the Word of God. I challenge you to get into it. Let it get into you. Take it out then and put it to work. And it'll drive you right back to the drafting board again. Where you seek his face and relearn your lesson. And then go out and try it again. And believe me, you'll grow. But take a little time to get off by yourself, alone with God. Let God do something for you this week here. Let him do something in you to change you a little bit. You'll go home a lot happier. So will your partner. Let us pray. Dear Lord, thank you for this fellowship. Thank you for your word. May we feed on it that our faith may grow exceedingly. And that by faith we may lay hold on the immense provisions your grace sets before us daily, and may experience all you have planned. In Jesus' name, amen.
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Box 7300. That's in Charlotte, North Carolina. The zip code is 28241. 28241. Mention tonight's date, the 6th of July, and we'll know which one to send.

listener called BBN. A very kind listener called and asked about a song and then said that it was nice to talk to somebody from BBN Radio. He then went on to share about how 15 years ago he was walking the streets during the early morning hours and he was listening to his tape deck and it went out. So he turned on the radio looking for something to listen to, and the first thing he found was Alexander Scorby reading the scriptures. He said it scared him to death, but he couldn't turn it off. He was so hungry for it, and soon got saved. Praise the Lord for what he is doing in hearts and minds.

I was staying in an older house recently. At least it looked old, maybe from 1940s would be my guess. And I noticed the air vent system, instead of having your filter up above and you replace it from above, it was in the floor. And there was a grate there. And if you stepped on it with no shoes, you'd quickly notice that was not a good idea. But I think it had the filter in there. Something different. Whether you get your cool air at your house from the floor or the ceiling or some other way, maybe an air conditioner in the window, or maybe you just open the window, you do want some fresh air. Well, hopefully BBN has provided some of that, spiritually speaking. So stay with us throughout the evening hours. My name is Mike Dyes. May the Lord bless you in a fresh and new way tonight.

0: From the studios of the Bible Broadcasting Network, we present Christian Classics, reading from a book that has influenced the lives of many people. Our narrator is Lynn Brooks.
1: Today we'll be reading the final chapter from Mel Trotter. Of all the expressions one gathers from those who knew Mel Trotter, perhaps the man himself gives to us the deepest secret of his life. A ready smile, tenderness, compassion, which often reminded one of the face of a saint, was but the reflection of what was in his great heart. Towards the end of his life, when he wrote his autobiography, These 40 Years, he gave a pen portrait of himself that was so characteristic of the man. This is what he wrote. After 20 months of work in the army, I returned home to find everything gone that is dear to the heart of man. And it seemed to me it was my first quarrel with God. The heavens seemed brass when I attempted to pray it through. I wanted him to tell me why, but there seemed no answer. The devil told me I was perfectly justified in ending it all, that God had gone completely back on me. Even a minister wrote to me, advising me to suicide. Friends who had been very intimate refused to speak to me on the streets. I was taken through court on the most horrible charge, and the trial, which began with taking depositions in January of 1922, closed in September. While I was thoroughly vindicated by the decree, I became a marked man, literally, around the world. Going to the room in the big mission building, the darkness seemed so great I could almost cut it with a knife. It grew so terrible that I threw myself full length on the floor and asked God to take me home. Will I ever forget that night? He came to me in all the tenderness of a mother, a father. How can I tell it? Anyhow, this is it. When God draws his hand to one side and lets a thing like this hit a child of his, there is a controversy on. And that night I learned of the permissive will of God. God permits things of which he is not the author, but he never allows you to be tempted above that which you are able, but will with every temptation provide a way of escape that ye may be able to bear it. All through that short night, because the time is short when you spend it with him, there are no long nights when he is present. I learned that if I would reign with him, I must suffer with him. The servant is not greater than his Lord. He revealed to me that through those darkest hours, he was the nearest to me. But he could not show me that until I was absolutely dependent upon him. When Mr. Hammontree was compelled to leave to fill a conference engagement, Jesus became my all in all. Before that, it was Jesus and he. And how did I lean on dear old Ham? But our God is a jealous God. Thou shalt have no other gods before me. I dare not trust myself to tell you what I know about the companionship of Jesus. I will never leave thee nor forsake thee. When thou passest through the waters, I will be with thee. And this wonderful night I began practicing his presence. When I'm inclined to loneliness, I only have to stand still and remember that thou art with me, and at once I know he is. I'm saying all this at practically the end of days because I feel you dear ones who are coming along the way of life should know that it is better further on. These are days of the keenest fellowship and friendship, communion and companionship, and I would not exchange them for all the world. All the sore spots are healed. Love has taken their place. In fact, just a few weeks ago, I went to those who I felt had wronged me and asked them to forgive me. Now I have peace with the world as well as with my wonderful Savior. God bless you all. I will meet you over there in the morning.
2: Mr. Trotter ended his autobiography under the spell of divine inspiration. Under that heavenly influence, he put the finishing touches on the pen portrait of his wonderful life. His very life's blood was in the words he wrote, so that they stand forever, the choicest memory of a man whom God brought up out of the depths. A further evidence of Mr. Trotter's humility is revealed in these 40 years. He had received the honorary degree of Doctor of Divinity from Bob Jones University.
3: In 1935, the Bob Jones

Baptist College of Cleveland, Tennessee, conferred the degree of Doctor of Divinity upon me, and I appreciate it all so very much. Yet to the gang downtown, I am still just plain Mel Trotter, by the grace of God. Servant of God, well done. Rest from thy loved employ. The battle fought, the victory won. Enter thy master's joy. The heavenly summons came. He started up to hear, and death's sharp arrow pierced his frame. He fell, but felt no fear. Soldier of Christ, well done. Praise be thy new employ, and while eternal ages run, rest in thy Savior's joy. Soldier of God and mission founder dies. Such was the caption in the Grand Rapids Morning Herald upon news of his passing. Melvin E. Trotter, a soul winner who fought the world, the flesh and the devil up and down the United States and the foreign lands for decades, founder of the City Rescue Mission here and its successful superintendent for more than 40 years, died Wednesday morning, September 11th, 1940, at his summer home at Makatawa Park. An editorial appearing in the same paper Thursday, September 12th, carried the following tribute: "A true man of God." Many a man has served God from the pulpit and in other ways. None ever served God more, as God would be served, than Mel Trotter, who after long illness and suffering has passed on. If we understand God's word correctly, he would be served by helpfulness to others to see the way of righteousness. He would rejoice that one had turned from the downward path and sought the light. Mel Trotter devoted his life in service to those who had fallen by the wayside. He had given all in him in order to bring the sinner to repentance and to help the downtrodden up the steep grade and into the sunshine of God's presence. Mel Trotter could do this perhaps better than most men. He had known the way of the transgressor. He had wallowed in the slough of sin and corruption. One day a small voice whispered to him, and he heard. From that day on, Mel Trotter gave his life to the service of God and God's children. How many men and women Mel Trotter brought to repentance, none ever can know. They numbered many thousands, without doubt. How many lives he had saved, how many hungry stomachs he had appeased, how many bodies he had clothed, how many souls he had brought to God is a secret of God alone. In his mission, which Mel Trotter established in Grand Rapids, there will be profound sorrow at his passing. So too in many another similar haven which Mel Trotter inspired in various cities of the nation, there will be tears and grief. Mel Trotter was a friend of the downtrodden man and woman, the comforter of him who was in distress, the inspiration to him who was discouraged, the help of him who had drunk of the dregs. And so now Mel Trotter has gone to his reward. And that it is a reward, we are certain. We know that today there is joy in heaven as Mel Trotter enters the gate. For does not the word of God say, "There shall be greater joy in heaven over one sinner who repenteth than over the 99 who need no repentance"? Mr. Trotter had suffered a rather serious setback while touring Britain in 1937. As one of the moody, centenary speakers. He rallied, however, and was able to finish his engagements over there. Upon his return to America, his friends urged him to take more rest. He yielded to their entreaties for a while, but Mel Trotter was a fighting soldier, and it was impossible for him to rest with the din of battle in his ears. However, in August 1939, he left for Florida, and on the way stopped at Kannapolis, North Carolina, to visit some friends. A year previous to this time, he had conducted a successful evangelistic campaign in that city, and he wanted to stop over to satisfy himself concerning the converts made at that time. In Kannapolis, he was stricken with a severe heart attack, and the doctors gave a little hope for his recovery. Upon leaving a hospital in Asheville, North Carolina, he returned to his summer cottage at Makatawa Park and seemed to be getting better. He was able to take care of correspondence and also

0: to take some drives in the car. The morning he died, he had just taken breakfast. But a few minutes later, when his secretary entered the room with the morning mail, he was dead. The great warrior spirit had taken its flight. God's soldier had fought his last battle. The summons for higher service had come from the great commander-in-chief. He had been called to headquarters, from whence he had received his great commission 43 years before. A Christian writer summing up the world's spiritual resources at the turn of this 20th century made this statement. The 20th century opens with 500 millions of nominal Christians, nearly one-third of the entire population of the globe. If the church grew in the first century from one individual to 5 millions, is it unreasonable to imagine that she can multiply herself 3 or 4 times? Most certainly not. But how is the task to be accomplished? In the first place, the church must see in the task the embodiment of a duty and of a possibility. She must realize that it is a possibility because it is a duty. She must return to the primitive ideals of aggressive service and of spiritual conquest. Jesus bade his disciples, "Seek ye first the kingdom of God and his righteousness." For the majority of disciples today, that command is a dead letter. The kingdom of God is not made the supreme end of thought and effort in human life. Let 500 millions of nominal Christians begin today to put the kingdom of God foremost in all their plans and labor. Let them put the extension of the kingdom before making a living, before personal ease and comfort, before pleasure and wealth, before fame or ambition, and the whole life attitude of the church in the world would be transformed. Melvin E. Trotter, God's soldier and apostle to the slums, put on the whole armor of God at the start of the 20th century. He was not one of the 500 million nominal Christians. He was phenomenal. God plucked this man as a brand from the burning, lifting him from the gutter to the pulpit. Books cannot contain the sum total of a man's life, if it be a life like Mel Trotter's. A decade has passed since he left this earthly scene, but the passing years cannot erase the testimony of this lovable character. Could there be another Mel Trotter? No. God does not duplicate. Trotter was God's soldier. He had a task to do that no other man could have done, and when that job was finished, God took him home. Can God take drunkards and outcast men and women as bad or worse than Mel Trotter and save them? Yes. Therefore, this biography is not only a story of the matchless grace of God, it is the story of rescue missions. The question is often asked, are rescue missions worthwhile? This book is the answer to that question. This story is written in order that the life of Mel Trotter may be a beacon light to storm-tossed souls. It is also a story to give incentive to personal work and to Christian workers the world over. Let the reader know without a shadow of a doubt that God can do for him what he did for this man who came perilously near to a watery grave and to a Christless eternity. Today on Christian Classics, we have completed the story of Mel Trotter by Fred C. Zarfus, published by the Zondervan Publishing House.
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How are you, my friend? Ed Phillips in the BBN studio, and I'm so glad to be with you.

Father God, we thank you for this evening time, this time of day when this day is about ready to come to a close, and should you tarry, you're going to bring forth a new day. Lord God, thank you for the way you give life and health and breath and strength. You give strength for each day. You give hope for each day through Jesus Christ. And oh, how we thank you for your Son. Oh God, you sent your Son to this sin-sick earth to die such a cruel death on that cross, only to be raised from that grave victoriously on the third day. How we thank you. How we thank you that your Son conquered sin and death and hell. Thank you, God. Thank you so, so much. And Lord, through him, through Jesus, we have life and life more abundantly here and in the hereafter. Thank you, Lord. We praise you. And Lord, we pray that you would grow us more and more into the image of your dear Son. And it's in his name we pray tonight. Amen.

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1: Welcome to Johnny Erickson Tada Sharing Hope. You know, I often hear people ask Johnny, how do I get my story published? Well, here she is with the answer.
2: And it's a pretty common question. People tell me that they've been working on a manuscript of their testimony, and they want to know, how do I get it printed? Now, I try to answer that as best I can, but to be honest, years ago, I did not approach a publisher. Let me tell you how it happened. My journey with book writing began back in 1974, when my artwork, things I created using a mouth stick, my artwork caught the attention of a local TV station in my hometown of Baltimore. They did a short feature about my paintings, and that local TV interview caught the attention of a producer at NBC's The Today Show in New York. At his invitation, my sister and I, we loaded up my artwork in the back of her station wagon, and we drove up to New York City to be interviewed by Barbara Walters. She was kind of the Kelly Ripa of her day. And then, when on national TV, I was asked about my smile, I told America, you know, it's all because of Jesus Christ, my Savior. I'd be hopeless without him. Well, after that, things just exploded. A publisher who had been watching asked me to write a book. I mean, when does that happen anymore, right? And when the Johnny book was released in 1976, I began getting letters. I get letters. And one of those letters was from the Billy Graham Evangelistic Association. Apparently, Ruth Graham had read the Johnny book, and she suggested that I share my story on several Billy Graham crusades, which I did. Then the Billy Graham people asked me if I'd be willing to play my own part in a film about my story. What an experience that was. Oh, gee. And should you wonder, there will be no Johnny 2, no Son of Johnny, no Johnny's Revenge, and That one film experience was enough. Well, as you would guess, the movie brought even more mail to my door, and many of those letters were from people with disabilities like me. And that's when I realized that I needed more than just a few friends around the kitchen table to help me to respond. So in 1979, I began Johnny and Friends. It's hard to believe that a worldwide ministry got started through a few mouth sketches drawn by a 20-something girl in a wheelchair. And to this day, nobody is more surprised than I am. Taking wheelchairs around the world, holding retreats for special needs families in the States and in places like Peru or Thailand and Ukraine. God is doing huge things from such small beginnings. But isn't that just how God works? The Lord delights in doing big things through humble beginnings. I mean, consider. Remember when he took Gideon's army and whittled it down to 300 men before they took on the military machine of the Midianites? He used a farm kid tending sheep to bring down a mighty giant, Goliath? He chose a man with no children to be the father of many nations? And God picked me, a young girl in her early 20s still struggling to find her way in a wheelchair. God picked me back then to now reach thousands of people with disabilities around the world. So what about that question, how do I get my book published? My answer? I say leave it to God. You focus on deepening your message and let your faithful Lord focus on spreading that message. One bit of advice, though, when you do tell your story, even in a manuscript, always use God's word, because neither your story nor mine can transform the hearts of readers. Only God's word can do that. And you can take that to any publisher.
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Well, I get to spend all night right here in the BBN studio, and I'm so glad I get to keep you company. I really am. Got a lot of good Christian music, good Bible teaching programs all along the way, and of course, yes, my cup of coffee. Switching things up just a wee bit, got some French roast coffee. Haven't had that in quite a while, so I've got that with me, as well as a glass of water. So glad I'm here tonight. Stay with me as long as you can. Will you do that? This is called The Morning Trumpet.

Be still, my soul, the Lord is on thy side. Bear patiently the cross of grief or pain. Leave to thy God to order and provide. In every change, he faithful will remain. Be still, my soul, thy best, thy heavenly friend, through thorny ways leads to a joyful end. Be still, my soul, when dearest friends depart, and all is darkened in the veil of tears, then shalt thou better know his love, his heart, who comes to soothe thy sorrow and thy fears. Be still, my soul, the waves and winds shall know his voice who ruled them while he dwelt below. Be still, my soul, the hour is hastening on when we shall be forever with the Lord. When disappointment, grief, and fear are gone, sorrow forgot, love's purest joys restored. Be still, my soul, when change and tears are past, all safe and blessed we shall meet at last.

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1: How do you do? Some people seem to instinctively reach out to rescue those in need, even risking their own lives. We call them heroes. Others back away from involvement for many reasons. Rescue those in need, even risking their own lives.

0: in Chicago by Pacific Garden Mission. Homeless people who come to Pacific Garden Mission are not overly eager to talk about their past, too much hurt and shame and fear in the past. Folks at the mission know all about that. Most of them have been there. They reassure street people by offering food, a shower and a change of clothes, medical or dental care if needed, and a safe place to sleep. The old lighthouse is always there for them, has been for 121 years. But material help alone will not change lives. So counselors and pastors lead them to a place where they can lay down the past and find forgiveness, where the Prince of Peace offers them new life. And those who accept are eager to talk about their past and the one who changed everything. And that's what Unshackled is all about. Now for broadcast around the earth, here's program number 2494 in the series Unshackled, the program that makes you face yourself and think.
1: Okay, let me put these decoys in the trunk.
2: Yeah, okay.
1: Looks like a great day for duck hunting.
2: Yeah, yeah.
1: You sound like you're half asleep, Fred.
2: I'm kind of bothered about something.
1: What?
2: On the way here, I saw a girl sitting on the handrail of the Delawar Memorial Bridge.
1: Holy cow, did you stop?
2: I was afraid she might jump if I did.
1: This early, not too many people are going to be out driving.
2: Yeah, I better call the police and tell them.
1: Well, there probably wasn't much you could do, Fred.
2: Yeah. Yeah, I'm calling about a girl I saw sitting on the Delaware Memorial Bridge about 4:30. Yeah, okay, thanks.
1: What'd they say?
2: They're taking care of it.
1: Good. Well, let's see if we can go duck hunting.
0: What would you do in that kind of situation? Would you have stopped? The man in this story was haunted by that encounter and his decision to carry on, a decision that led to upheaval in his life and caused him to doubt everything he thought he knew. This is the true story of Frederick Zeb and how he was unshackled.
2: I was the middle child of five, born in Philadelphia in 1947. We moved to Delaware when I was three, and that's where I still live. Both my parents were very religious and active in the church, so I attended parochial school for 10 years. My parents were also very strict and wouldn't let me go to dances. But I found a way around that. Dad?
3: Hmm?
2: Is it okay if I go to school tonight?
3: On Saturday? What for?
2: I joined a club that fixes old religious items and sends them to needy countries.
3: I didn't know that.
2: Oh, yeah, it's kind of fun.
3: Does your mother know about this?
2: No, I haven't told her yet. I was going to do that.
3: Well, I'm glad to hear about this, Fred. We'll take you to school.
2: Oh, no, you don't have to do that. One of the guys will pick me up.
3: No, we'll take you and pick you up later. What time do you have to be there?
2: 7:30 is good enough.
3: Fine. They're there! Listen to what Fred's doing now.
2: They would drop me off at one end of the school, and I'd walk to the other side where the dance was being held. When the dance was over, I'd walk back and they would pick me up. 6 months went by before they got wise. And one night, my dad walked into the dance, tapped me on the shoulder. Boy, was I embarrassed and in big trouble. At school, I was so mouthy and disruptive that they finally asked me to leave. I tried vocational school, then quit altogether at 16.
3: I just can't believe you would quit like that, Fred.
2: I don't like electrical shop.
3: You didn't give it a chance. You didn't try very hard at auto shop either.
2: I did too. The teacher told me to switch to another field.
3: If you aren't going to go to school, then you have to get a job.
2: Well, what can I do?
3: Try the newspaper ads.
2: Yeah, sure.
3: I don't care what you do, but you're going to do something. I want you out of the house by 7 in the morning,
2: what?
3: And you're not coming back until 5 o'clock. Is that

0: Understood.
1: Yeah.
0: And I'd better not catch you drunk again. We're not gonna have a bum in our house. You'd better learn that.
1: In some ways, I was already a bum, panhandling from friends to buy cheap wine, lying to my parents. I applied for different jobs in the newspaper, but no one would hire me. So I went back to vocational school. After a year, they asked me not to come back. The only option left was public school, which I finally finished, and then went to work for DuPont as a laborer. I had worked there 2 years and started training as a millwright apprentice when I made a radical change of direction.
2: Hello?
1: Yeah, Dad. I just joined the Navy.
2: What?
1: Yeah, 4-year commitment. I'm leaving pretty soon.
2: Why? You were on your way to becoming a first-class journeyman.
1: The job will be waiting for me when I come back. I'm just taking a leave of absence.
2: Well, it sure is sudden.
1: I've been thinking about it for a while. I wanted to do something different. See the world, maybe.
2: Where are you going to go to boot camp?
1: San Diego.
2: Good luck, son. I hope you're making the right decision.
1: I didn't tell him the real reason I joined the Navy. I'd gotten into a fistfight at work with a guy who was jealous. He said I was flirting with his wife. He was right. Several times I was called into the supervisor's office for questioning. The heat was on, so I figured a leave of absence would give things a chance to cool down. I joined the submarine service and went to school in New London, Connecticut. I met Rosemary when I drove my buddy to see his girlfriend.
3: So, what'd you think of her?
1: Fix me up with a date sometime, George.
3: With my girl? You gotta be kidding.
1: Oh, not your girl. I'm talking about her roommate, Rosemary.
3: Oh, okay. You had me worried for a minute.
1: Even her name is beautiful.
3: You got it bad, dude. Well, call her up.
1: No, I don't want to ruin this. She's really a dish.
3: Yeah.
1: Arrange a double date, okay?
3: Yeah, I thought you had experience with women.
1: I've had girlfriends. But this is different, I'm telling you. I don't want to mess it up. I don't even know her very well.
3: Okay. I'll call her as soon as we get back.
1: My roommate tried to fix me up with Rosemary, but she'd have none of that. I had to ask her out myself, which I finally did. We fell in love and were married less than a year later. When I left the Navy after my 4-year hitch, I had a wife and a daughter, both named Rosemary.
4: I never thought you'd get married, Fred. No offense, Rosemary, but he used to be a wild man.
5: What do you mean, used to be? He still is.
1: Yeah, all right, you guys. All right, cut it out. I'm a responsible husband and father now.
4: Oh, yeah, sure. Does that mean you won't be partying?
1: Rosemary don't mind me spending some time with my friends.
4: You know, it'll be great hunting with you this fall.
1: Oh, I can't hardly wait.
4: Hey, you going back to your old job?
1: Yeah, I'm already back on my apprenticeship. Rosemary got a job, too.
4: Yeah, you two will be rolling in money.
1: Hey, we're ready for the good life, man. Hey, you only go around once, you know? In 1976, a son was born to us, making our family complete. What more could a man want? I worked overtime every chance I could and went to school nights. When I wasn't in school, I worked a part-time job, including weekends. If I wasn't working or partying, I was at football or baseball games. During 1 3-month period, I was busy every day and night. The only time I relaxed with my family was when we went camping, always with our friends.
4: Man. This is the life, isn't it?
1: Yeah, as long as we have plenty of grass and wine, I'm happy.
4: You ever get high at work?
1: Nah, too risky. I save it for weekends like this.
4: Hey, Rosemary. How do you put up with this guy anyway?
5: What do you mean?
4: Well, he's always doing something.

0: Don't you know that?
1: Well, not according to the Bible thumpers. Man, they get on my nerves, telling me I need the Lord.
0: What do you say to them?
1: I tell them to get lost and mind their own business.
0: Oh, I'd love to hear that conversation.
2: He doesn't always do it in a nice way, either.
1: Hey, what right do they have telling me I'm on the way to hell?
2: They think they're helping you, Fred.
1: Well, they're wrong. I don't need their God, and I don't need their religion. Now, I was too full of myself to know that I was empty inside, with nothing to offer someone who was ready to jump from a bridge.
3: In a moment, we'll hear how all of that changed.
4: But first, I want to share a bit about how our supporting ministry has an impact all over the world. 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
1: There were Jesus fanatics scattered around my life. Besides my neighbors, I had a co-worker who got under my skin, and I cursed him a few times. Inwardly, I wanted what I saw in them. Then there was my supervisor, Jim.
5: Hey, Fred, how's it going?
1: Yeah, okay. How about you?
5: Couldn't be better.
1: Yeah, you're always upbeat, Jim.
5: When you know you're going to heaven, it gives everything the right perspective.
1: Nah, come on. Nobody knows for sure about that.
5: Well, the Bible makes it very clear, Fred. If you don't know Jesus, he's not your personal savior, then you will go to hell. But I know him.
1: What kind of God would do that?
5: He doesn't do that. You send yourself to hell when you reject his son.
1: Now, wait a minute. I thought he died for the sins of the whole world.
5: Fred, do you believe the Bible to be true?
1: No.
5: Then I can't answer you, because my answer would be based on what the Bible teaches.
1: Can you believe that? Of all the arrogant people, those so-called Christians are the worst. Talk about narrow-minded.
2: Don't discuss religion, then.
1: You want another hit?
2: No, I like wine better.
1: I mean, I work every day. I take care of my family. I try to be a good husband and father. How could a loving God condemn me?
2: I don't know, Fred. I couldn't.
1: I do the best I can. If that's not good enough for God, then I don't want any part of him.
2: I'm sure he understands.
1: Did you go to church when you were growing up?
2: Sure.
1: Yeah, we always did. When I was little, I wanted to be in the ministry, but I got over it. Imagine that, me preaching. I wonder if God was sitting up in heaven with a clipboard and checking off everything I did.
2: You better hope not. Yeah, seriously, though, I'd like to go to church again sometime. Maybe that one down the street.
1: Yeah, not me. I haven't gone since high school.
2: Well, we can't let the kids grow up without some kind of religious guidance.
1: Yeah, well, count me out. In spite of my self-centered life and my anger at Christians, I couldn't help being aware of God and his creation when I went deer hunting. I would sit on a deer stand up in a tree before sunrise and watch the sun come up. My thoughts just seemed to wonder about God. Later, I asked my friends if they had the same experience.
6: Do I ever wonder about God when we're out here?
1: Yeah.
6: Yeah, sometimes.
1: It's kind of weird, isn't it?
6: Yeah, I guess so.
1: I mean, it all seems so natural and planned. The sunrise, the birds singing, the squirrels playing.
6: The deer hiding. Man, I didn't see a one today.
1: Yeah.
6: They knew we were out there.
1: Yeah, tomorrow's Sunday, maybe we'll get lucky.
6: I'll tell you one thing, Fred. You can find God out here as much as you can in some church.
1: Yeah, tell it to Rose Marie. She's been after me to go to church with her and the kids. Nine times out of ten, I wouldn't go to church with my wife. But she kept after me, and so I began to attend every Sunday. There was something missing in my life, and I didn't know what it was. My supervisor thought he knew.
5: You need to be born again, Fred. Otherwise, you cannot see the kingdom of God.
1: Hey, I'm going to church, man.
5: Going to church doesn't save you. Accepting Christ as your Savior is what saves you. Here, read Ephesians chapter 2, verses 8 and 9. For by grace are ye saved through faith, and that not of yourselves. It is the gift of God. Not of works, lest any man should boast.
1: Don't you think it's narrow-minded to insist that your way is the only way?
5: It isn't my way, Fred. It's God's way. Jesus says, I am the way, the truth, and the life. No man cometh unto the Father but by me.
1: You believe what you want, I'll believe what I want.
5: I'll pray for you, and I'll have the people in my church praying for you as well.
1: Then came the fall of 1982... when I drove right past that girl sitting on the bridge. I'd always been so strong and ready with answers. I thought I'd automatically help those in need, but I had ignored an obvious cry for help. We went duck hunting that day, but I spent most of the time in tears with my shotgun lying by my side. What if she was dead now and I had done nothing to help her? I felt completely empty and hopeless. When we got back to my friend's house, I called the police.
6: Well, what's the word?
1: They said she didn't jump. They got her down safely.
6: See? You're worried about nothing.
1: I don't know. I'll never forget the sight of her sitting there in the dark. I should have stopped.
6: You don't know that. You might have said the wrong thing, and then she would have jumped.
1: Yeah, maybe.
6: It all worked out, Fred. Quit thinking about it. You want a beer?
1: Nah. I better get home. Couldn't stop thinking about that girl and how I'd failed to help her. My depression was more than I could bear. Trying to find peace, I began reading the Bible, starting with the New Testament. I also talked with many people about that girl on the bridge, my wife, my neighbors and friends, even the pastor of our church.
4: Sometimes it's hard to know what to do in a situation like that, Fred.
1: I've talked with a lot of people, but nobody seems to have the answer.
4: You think you should have done something different?
1: I should have stopped. But I don't know what I could have said. I had nothing to offer her. Nothing.
4: Maybe you did the right thing, then.
1: Well, what do you say to someone who wants to end their life?
4: There are people trained to do that. And maybe it's best to let them take over.
1: But they're not always around. I mean, I was right there. I feel terrible about not stopping.
4: Don't let it get you down, Fred. Nobody's perfect.
1: I've been reading the Bible.
4: Good.
1: There's a lot I didn't know. I just wish I could find the answer. Six months had passed, and yet I couldn't get past my depression. In May, I went to a silent retreat sponsored by the church. I hoped that while I was there, someone would tell me how to resolve my problem. But we were not allowed to speak at all. So I reflected on my relationship with Jesus Christ as the scriptures that I had read filled my mind. About 1:30 on the second night there, I got up, went to the chapel, and got on my knees. There I cried to God. I wept as I pleaded for him to take control of my life. I accepted Jesus Christ as my Lord and Savior. I told him I wanted to live for him and only him from that point on. I couldn't wait to tell my supervisor.
5: Hey, Fred, what are you so happy about?
1: I surrendered my life to Christ this weekend at the retreat. I'm saved.
5: That's great. I've sure been praying for you, brother.
1: You know, I didn't appreciate that before, but I sure do now.
5: Wait till I tell everyone at church.
1: Listen, I want you to know that I'm sorry about all the times that I was rude to you.
5: Nah, don't mention it, Fred. You just didn't know the Lord.
1: Well, you could say that again. You're not the only person I have to apologize to, Jim. I have a whole list.
5: Now you need to begin attending a good Bible-teaching church so you can grow.
1: Yeah, pray for my wife, will you?
5: Sure.
1: I want her to have what I have.
2: Talking about. I go to church.
1: Yeah, but that isn't what saves you, Rosemary. Accepting God's provision for salvation is what saves you.
2: Fred, you're turning into a fanatic.
1: I want you to go to heaven with me, honey. This is the greatest thing that ever happened to me. And I want you to have it, too.
2: All you talk about is the Bible and Jesus.
1: I don't want you to go to hell.
2: I can't believe this.
1: I know how you feel. I used to get mad at believers, too. They make you face the truth.
2: For the last time, I go to church. I believe the Bible is true. Now let me alone.
1: Do you know what eternal life is, Rosemary? It begins the moment you believe. You receive God's Spirit. Listen to this. Verily, verily, I say unto you, he that heareth my word and believeth on him that sent me hath everlasting life and shall not come into condemnation, but is passed from death unto life. Did you notice, Rosemary?
2: What?
1: English wasn't my strong suit, but that verse is in the present tense. You pass into eternal life the minute you believe. That's why death has no hold on you. That was the worst time of our marriage. We were expecting our third child, and I was bound and determined that my wife was going to come to know the Lord. But the harder I pushed, the more she resisted. Finally, I let go and gave her to the Lord, knowing he was more than able to handle the situation. A few weeks later, she gave her life to Christ. Now we have to look for another church, Rosemary.
2: Why?
1: Well, I've been talking with that pastor about some things the church teaches that contradict the Bible. He told me I was too hung up on the Bible.
2: He said that?
1: Yeah. The Bible is the word of God, Rosemary, and we need to find a church that teaches and practices what's found in it.
2: Oh, it'll be hard to leave, Fred. We have friends there.
1: I know. But any time you have to choose between God's way and man's, there's only one choice. God will lead us to the right church.
2: Okay.
1: Oh, I'd really like to go into the ministry myself, honey. I'd love to tell others about the Lord.
2: I know you do, Fred. But we have a family to think about.
1: Yeah. I'd have to quit my job and go to college and seminary.
2: Maybe God has some other way you can serve, right here at home.
1: I hope so. I really want to serve. I pray all the time that he'll use me. God led us to a great church where I continued to grow in knowledge of him. His word helped me become an outstanding employee because I really worked for him. More than 10 years passed after I was saved in 1983, and I never stopped praying that he'd use me every day as a witness. I never could have imagined all the doors he was going to open for me. Fred Zeb, a sinner saved by the grace of God and the blood of Jesus Christ. In 1994, I met a pastor who had started a small ministry in a nursing home.
6: I delivered some flowers and asked if they needed someone to come in and hold services for their people. They were delighted.
1: Never occurred to me to do something like that.
6: Most of the people in nursing homes are so lonely. They've lost their homes, their spouses. They feel forgotten. And we want them to know that God hasn't forgotten them.
1: I'd like to help if I can. I'm retired now, so I have plenty of time.
6: Great. We always need volunteers.
1: What do you do when you go there?
6: We sing some songs, have a time of prayer, read some Bible passages, and then give a short message. Afterward, I like to stay and visit with them. You can't imagine how much it means to them.
1: I can help with organization. Probably do everything but give the message.
6: You can learn to do that too, Fred. Just share what God has done in your life.
1: That I can do.
6: God's a good teacher, and the message is simple. Jesus loves you and wants to give you eternal life.
1: A ministry that began with one service a week at one nursing home has grown to 6 days a week in 7 nursing homes. My youngest daughter has joined me as a volunteer. Listening friend, God offers you the greatest gift imaginable. Forgiveness of your sins, and eternal life with him in heaven. You have to go to the cross to receive this gift, but it's yours for the asking. Jesus said in John chapter 6, verse 47, "Verily, verily, I say unto you, he that believeth on me hath everlasting life."
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0: 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This is program number 2494. Heard in the true story of Frederick Zeb were Fred Stone, Rengan Altai, Dan Frick, Mike Baccarella, and Steve Bayorgin. 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Engineer, Ed Webb. 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And I'm Bob O'Donnell.
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It's Streams in the Desert time once again, my friend. It's July 6th, and I'm Ed Phillips, bringing you these devotional thoughts. 2 Chronicles chapter 20, verse 12 says, "We do not know what to do, but our eyes are upon you." An Israelite named Uzzah lost his life because he reached out and took hold of the Ark of God. 2 Samuel chapter 6, verse 6. He placed his hands on it with the best of intentions to steady it because the oxen stumbled. 2 Samuel chapter 6, verse 6. But nevertheless, he had overstepped his bounds by touching the Lord's work, and therefore God struck him down. 2 Samuel chapter 6, verse 7. Living a life of faith often requires us to leave things alone. If we have completely entrusted something to God, we must keep our hands off it. He can guard it better than we can, and He does not need our help. Be still before the Lord and wait patiently for Him. Do not fret when men succeed in their ways, when they carry out their wicked schemes. Psalm 37, verse 7. Things in our lives may seem to be going all wrong, but God knows our circumstances better than we do, and He will work at the perfect moment if we will completely trust Him to work in His own way and in His own time. Often there is nothing as godly as inactivity on our part, or nothing as harmful as restless working, for God has promised to work His sovereign will. Being perplexed, I say, "Lord, make it right. Night is as day to you, darkness as light. I am afraid to touch things that involve so much. My trembling hand may shake, my skillless hand may break. Yours can make no mistake. Being in doubt, I say, Lord, make it plain. Which is the true safe way? Which would be gain? I am not wise to know, nor sure of foot to go. What is so clear to thee, Lord, make it clear to me." It is such a comfort to drop the entanglements and perplexities of life into God's hands and leave them there.

Here are some questions to ask your healthcare team if you have high blood pressure. What is my goal blood pressure? Is there a healthy eating plan that I should follow to help lower blood pressure and lose weight? Is it safe for me to do regular physical activity? What are the possible side effects of my medication? Should I take that medication with or without food? Some questions for your healthcare team from the National Heart, Lung, and Blood Institute.

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Listen to God's word. Give unto the Lord, O ye mighty. Give unto the Lord glory and strength. Give unto the Lord the glory due unto his name. Worship the Lord in the beauty of holiness.

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The name of this song is, What Shall I Give Thee?

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1: Charlotte, North Carolina is nicknamed the Hornet's Nest for reasons dating back to the Battle of Charlotte in 1780 during the Revolutionary War. British General Charles Cornwallis marched into the city for what he thought would be an easy occupation. He never anticipated the constant harassment and fierce resistance during his 16-day stay. Upon his retreat, tradition claims that Cornwallis referred to Charlotte as a hornet's nest of rebellion. Well, the Lord has opened a door of opportunity for BBN Radio into this hornet's nest, also known as Charlotte, North Carolina. You may not know that the daily prayer on the lips of BBN's founder, Lowell Davey, was, "Lord, just give us one more station." We've adopted that same prayer. Since October 2, 1971, God has answered that prayer more than 200 times across the United States and down throughout Latin America. 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
3: With SRN News, I'm Jason Walker. A UK tanker traveling off the coast of Oman on the Strait of Hormuz catching fire after it was hit by a projectile. No one is saying anything for certain, but it is believed Iran is responsible. President Trump's mass pardons for supporters who stormed the U.S. Capitol do not apply, apparently, to one man from Virginia.
4: Brian Cole Jr. is charged with planting pipe bombs near the national headquarters of the Democratic and Republican parties on the eve of the January 6, 2021 riot. Federal Judge Amir Ali noted the president's blanket pardons for rioters explicitly applied only to people who were convicted of crimes related to the attack. Cole was arrested nearly a year after the mass pardons were issued, so the judge concluded explicitly applied only to people who were convicted of crimes related to the attack.

0: from everyone, and that the court understands the human nature of that, but also it's important that this courtroom is orderly. A spectator shall not wear or display any pins, buttons, signs, clothing, or photographs expressing support for or against any person related to this case or the status of this case as a capital offense.
1: 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This is SRN News.
2: Isaiah chapter 50, verse 7 is the Good News memory verse this week. For the Lord God will help me, therefore shall I not be confounded. Therefore have I set my face like a flint, and I know that I shall not be ashamed. Isaiah 50, verse 7.
3: Welcome to today's encouragement from Our Daily Bread. 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
4: As a child, I brought home a report card with all S's, which stood for satisfactory. My sister, who was 5 years older than me, had a mixture of A's and B's. I thought our report cards proved I was smarter because I had what I thought was the equivalent of all A's. My older brother then proceeded to offer us a test. He went to my parents' bookshelf and pulled out a book. He asked me to read a passage. I stumbled, only recognizing a few words. My sister read the passage flawlessly. My brother declared her the smartest. Lesson learned. His test proved to be wise. The people in Israel learned a lesson on wisdom from King Solomon in 1 Kings. Two women had delivered babies. One baby died when his mother accidentally lay on him. This mother then tried to claim the living baby as her own. The women went to Solomon to ask who should keep the baby. When he heard the complaint, he ordered that the living baby be cut in two so both women could have a half of the child. The woman who was not the mother agreed to this order. But the true mother said, "Give her the living baby. Don't kill him." When she spoke up to save the child, Solomon ruled that she was the mother and said to give her the baby. Solomon's God-given wisdom was on full display. As God helps us, our actions can show others the true wisdom that comes from Him too. Today's encouragement was provided by Our Daily Bread Ministries.

Psalm 33, verses 1 through 5 says, "Rejoice in the Lord, O ye righteous, for praise is comely for the upright. Praise the Lord with harp. Sing unto him with the psaltery and an instrument of 10 strings. Sing unto him a new song. Play skillfully with a loud noise. For the word of the Lord is right, and all his works are done in truth. He loveth righteousness and judgment. The earth is full of the goodness of the Lord."

In Christian history, in the year 1527, friends are arriving for dinner when Martin Luther feels an intense buzzing in his left ear, and so he goes to lie down when suddenly he calls, "Water, or I'll die!" Afterward, he'll experience bouts of depression, so to combat them, he eventually writes the very famous hymn, "A Mighty Fortress is Our God."

0: She quickly explained that a fire was threatening her subdivision and she had only minutes to grab some things and run. Having once faced that possibility myself, I ran through the emergency list mentally. Kids, pets, pictures, financial records, checkbooks, grab the computer, any money you have. Her house was spared. But looking back, Nancy said, "You know, it really surprised me how little besides our family really mattered." 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It's a very high price to pay for what you get.
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0: Could every kind of animal really fit on Noah's Ark? Find out how close the quarters were on today's Creation Moment. And now, here's our Creation Moment's host, Ian Taylor.
1: One of the common arguments used by skeptics against the biblical account of the flood claims that Noah's Ark could not possibly have accommodated all the millions of species of animals. The first problem with this argument lies in the word species. Species is a modern human classification. Genesis says that Noah was sent kinds. The biblical kind includes many species. For example, the dog kind includes foxes, fennecs, wolves, jackals, collar sheep, and coyote, as well as a domestic dog. All these can interbreed and have fertile offspring, meaning that they were originally one mating pair. This applies to all species and drastically reduces the number of animals on the ark to a more reasonable figure. That figure is further reduced when we realize that one-third of all species of animals live in the sea and had no need to be taken on the ark. But let's not forget that the Ark was the largest ship ever built until the 1860s. It had a capacity of 1 1/3 million cubic feet, about equal to a train, made up of 522 railroad stock cars. So when all the facts are considered, even a generous estimation of the space needed on the Ark tells us that there was room not only for Noah and his family and all the animals, but also for plenty of food.
2: 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And be sure to join us next time for another Creation Moment, proclaiming evidence of God's truth.
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And in just a few short minutes, Dr. Erwin Lutzer will be stopping by with Running to Win. Right now, though, a great hymn of the faith. 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
1: Let us run with endurance the race that is set before us, looking to Jesus, the founder and perfecter of our faith. Romans chapter 8 contains some of the greatest words ever penned. Paul says that nothing in all creation will ever separate believers in Jesus from the love of God. Today, why we are super conquerors over anything that tries to keep us from that love. From the Moody Church in Chicago, this is Running to Win with Dr. Erwin Lutzer, whose clear teaching helps us make it across the finish line. Today, we continue a series on the blessings we've been given as children of an awesome God. We are indeed more than conquerors through Him who loved us.
2: Amazing. Paul, what do you mean? How do we conquer because of Him who loved us in the midst of circumstances when there's no evidence, really, that God is with us that we can point to? First of all, of course, what Paul wants to say is that these kinds of trials gain blessings for us. They gain blessings for us. It's really Romans chapter 8, verse 28, where we already had a message where it says so clearly that all things work together for good to them who love God, to them who are the called according to His purpose. And they do us good because these trials make us begin to realize they wean us from the things of this world, and they begin to help us to understand that eternity is coming and eternal values are really where it is at. I want to talk to you about martyrdom since Paul refers to the sword. When I led a tour to the sites of the Reformation in England and Scotland, we went to Oxford. If you're ever at Oxford, ask the place where three famous martyrs were put to death. They were burned to death. And it's there in the middle of the street, and there's a plaque that marks the spot. And if you go somewhere else, you can actually see on a door still some of the flames of the fire that took place when they were burned. One was Bishop Ridley. Nicholas Ridley was the Bishop of London. The other was Latimer, who was a great preacher. And these two were burned together. And it was Latimer who said to Ridley, "Play the man, Ridley. Today we shall light a fire in England that shall never go out." And they were burned at the stake. But watching it was Thomas Cranmer, who had been the Archbishop of Canterbury. You have to understand that this persecution took place during the reign of what we call Bloody Mary, a very tragic story in British history in the life of this young woman, Mary, who was so troubled. And she wanted Cranmer, who'd been the Archbishop of Canterbury, to recant, because she believed that if she could get him to recant, then all of the other Protestants would recant and Catholicism would be secured in England. Now, interestingly, Cranmer did recant the faith. And let's not be critical of him. You and I have no idea what we would do if we would have a gun pointed to our heads and all that we'd have to do is to deny the Lord to get out of that jam. So let's not be critical of people who from time to time, under pressure, sometimes they've denied the faith, not because of themselves, but they've been told that if you do not deny the faith, we will destroy your family, we will persecute your children. Horrid things have happened to Christians. Cranmer denied the faith, but later on, even as he had watched them burn, it's because he watched them burn, he didn't want to go through that. Later on, Cranmer recanted his recantation, and he refused to deny the faith, and he also was burned to death there, and when he put his right hand in the fire first until it was charred, and he says, "Let this hand that had recanted, let it burn first," and then he burned for the faith. Does that count against God's love? Were they winners or were they losers? Depends on the perspective that you have. If you look at it from the standpoint of this earth, of course they lost. What a way to die. But if you look at it from the standpoint of eternity and you remember the martyr's crown that is promised to all those who endure, why, of course, they were winners. They were super conquerors, thanks to Him who loves us. You see, we become conquerors. We become super victorious, no matter what happens to us. But also, God gains in the midst of this. He's glorified. Many of you perhaps have read C.S. Lewis, the Screwtape Letters. And if you've gone to see Max McLean's rendition of the Screwtape Letters, you know that Screwtape pronounces his name Screwtape. If you've been there, you've heard Max say it. But there's one section that has often touched my heart, and I'm giving it to you as a paraphrase. C.S. Lewis says in this that Screwtape, the lead demon, says to one of his demons, the worst possible thing that can happen to us, and that which glorifies our enemy the most, and he's talking about the Most High God, is when a man looks around and sees no reason to go on believing in God's love and still believes anyway. Anyone who trusts God like that is a super conqueror, no matter what possible thing could happen to him. And God is glorified in the midst of our faith, in the midst of our circumstances. Now, the Apostle Paul has said that God's love not only endures, but God's love also triumphs. And then Paul thinks to himself, maybe I've left something out. Maybe in the back of somebody's mind, as they begin to think about God's work in their heart, and of course he's speaking to believers here, maybe somebody will think there's something else that counts against God's love. So in addition to these seven circumstances, Paul lists eight personalities or events or circumstances, and he makes another list because he wants to include them all. And so Paul begins, and he says, I am persuaded. You'll notice verse 38. Notice what he's not persuaded of. He doesn't say, I'm persuaded God is going to give you a job. I'm persuaded that your child is going to be healed of whatever infirmity your child might have. I'm not persuaded that you're going to have a long life that is going to be free of illness. I'm not persuaded that you're going to be free of pain. No, no, no, no. But this is what Paul says, I am persuaded of. I am sure that, and now he begins, a list of eight circumstances or events or personalities that cannot separate us from the love of God. And number one, he lists death. Death, which is our greatest enemy, says that doesn't count against God's love. In fact, it says in the book of John that Jesus loved Lazarus and Lazarus died. God loves his people and he loves to take them to heaven. When Barnhouse, that great preacher, when his wife died, he was coming home from the funeral and he was trying to comfort his children who were in the car crying. And suddenly a big truck drove up beside them, and the truck, when it did, its shadow overcame the car and overshadowed the car. So he immediately thought of something and said, children, would you rather be hit by a truck or just the shadow of the truck? And they said, well, of course, we'd rather just be hit by the shadow of the truck, because the shadow doesn't hurt. And he said, you know, in the very same way, your mother has not been hurt by death. She's only passed through the valley of the shadow of death. She's not been hurt by it. We're saddened because she's gone, but death does not separate us from the love of Christ. Will life, with all of its circumstances and its dangers? No. Then Paul says, angels, would they separate us from the love of Christ? Of course not. They wouldn't even think of it, but Paul here is just considering every possibility that one could possibly imagine. Principalities, it's translated rulers here. That's a reference to the demonic world. Can it separate us from the love of Christ? Can demons who harass Christians? Can demons who sometimes confuse Christians? Can demons who sometimes struggle with Christians, can they in some way separate us from the love of Christ? pulses? No, principalities can't. What about things present today? Events, will they separate us from the love of Christ? Will a bear's loss separate us from the love of Christ? Paul would say, no, no, that won't happen. Things present, things to come tomorrow, the events that you're going to face at work and the unemployment slip that you might be getting, will it separate you from the love of Christ? Paul says, no, things to come won't do it. Will powers do it? This is another reference to demonic powers. Paul wanted to make sure that they were included, the supernatural powers and the superstitions of the day. And he's saying, in effect, curses can't. Living on the 13th floor of a building can't. It can't separate you from the love of Christ. And then he says, what about height? He's actually referring to something that is the astronomy. Astronomy talks about the highest star. And of course, astronomy has often turned into astrology, which is condemned in the Bible. But 12 million Americans make their decisions based on their horoscopes, based on the stars. Will the height of a star at its point of zenith, at its strength, will it separate you from the love of Christ because it has power? No. Will the star that has depth, will it separate you from God's power? And the answer, of course, is no, it can't. Stars can't. Height or depth can't do it. And then Paul says, you know what? There's somebody out there who thinks maybe I've overlooked something. So he says, nor anything in all creation, or as it says literally, anything that has been created, it can't separate you from the love of Christ. Now think about this for a moment theologically. Is there anything that exists that hasn't been created by God? I don't think so. Even Satan was created by God. He was created perfect, but then he fell. There is nothing in all of the universe that exists that has not been created by God. And Paul says that no created thing can separate you from the love of Christ.
3: And you know, my friend, that great truth should motivate us to serve Jesus Christ with all of our hearts. Even as we contemplate the wonder of our salvation and the love of God, we are now expected to live that out in our practical experience. But how do we do that? I've written a booklet entitled Walking with Jesus, A Radical Return to His Priorities. What this booklet does is it challenges us to ask this question: how does my life stack up to the life of Christ? How can I live like him and bring him glory? For a gift of any amount, we're making this booklet available for you. It is our desire, as I have frequently said, to join with others running toward the finish line.
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Be still, my soul. The Lord is on thy side. Bear patiently the cross of grief or pain. Leave to thy God to order and provide in every change. He faithful will remain. Be still, my soul. Thy best, thy heavenly friend, through thorny ways leads to a joyful end. Be still, my soul, when dearest friends depart, and all is darkened in the veil of tears, then shalt thou better know his love, his heart, who comes to soothe thy sorrow and thy fears. Be still, my soul, the waves and winds shall know his voice who ruled them while he dwelt below. Be still, my soul, the hour is hastening on when we shall be forever with the Lord. When disappointment, grief, and fear are gone, sorrow forgot, love's purest joys restored. Be still, my soul, when change and tears are past, all safe and blessed we shall meet at last.

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1: 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So thank you and keep up the good work. May the Lord bless you.
0: In talking about the virtuous woman, Proverbs 31 verse 30 says, "Favor is deceitful and beauty is vain, but a woman that feareth the Lord, she shall be praised." 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

I'm sure you're familiar with Hebrews 11. You've read it, I've read it. Sometimes we take it for granted, don't we? Those faithful ones many, many, many years ago from the Old Testament who stayed true, stayed faithful to the living God. It's a good accounting of various ones who did just that. There were many more, for sure, but by the Spirit's leading and the writing of the Holy Scriptures, those names were specifically mentioned in Hebrews 11. And, you know, one of the big reasons why I share tidbits from Christian history when I'm on the air is because there are and were many, many others following those mentioned in the Old Testament, faithful to God, faithful to God's Word through thick and thin. You and I, as believers, as Christ followers, we stand on the shoulders of many other faithful ones, and some we consider even giants, those names that are more familiar to us, but even those we're not familiar with at all, staying faithful, staying true to the living God, Father, Son, and Holy Spirit. O God, our help in ages past.

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1: Got a story here of a man trying to understand the nature of God. And he said, God, he said, how long is a million years to you? And God answered and said, a million years is like a minute. Then the man asked God, how much is $1 million to you? And God said, $1 million is like a penny. The man thought for a moment and he said, God, will you give me a penny? And God replied, in a minute. I think that's where you come when you try to go round and round to get the answers of who he is. And we'll never comprehend his glory or his goodness or his grace until we get on heaven's shore. But he's a loving God, a gracious God, and one who draws us to himself. And though he knows everything, it's just hard sometimes to comprehend all of these things within your mind. But then I see God at work. And you know, I can't always explain him, but I can see his hand at work. And you go through the Bible, and you go to creation, and you go to the world around us, and the scientists, and all of their knowledge and research and traveling into outer space, you have to come to a conclusion. We can't find the end of all of this. We can't find the answer to it until you come back and say, God. And that's where you have to come to. Yes, God is unique in all that he is. And we'll never quite comprehend who he is and all that he does, but one day on heaven's shore, we will come to that point, and we'll see his glory, his person. We'll come to know him in the fullness of who he really is. But meanwhile, while we're here, God gives us opportunity to share his word, and we're excited to be just doing that very thing. And the unique letters that come, how God's at work in the lives of so many people, 24/7, around the clock, BBN programs, and touching into country after country after country. And what a thrill it is to see the hand of the Lord at work.

0: entire Word of God, Dr. McGee continually reminds us that our faith is based on the truthfulness of the Bible. If indeed it is the inspired Word of God, then it must be true and trustworthy in every respect. As we study Matthew further, we're going to see once again that the Bible is a truly remarkable and supernatural book. It's the message about the Lord Jesus Christ. He's the central personality in all of Scripture, and especially here in Matthew. So as we see him revealed as the promised Messiah and King of Israel, it's going to be a very meaningful study, and I'm so glad that you're here with us. Well, what does the ministry of Through the Bible mean to you? You know, the letters that we receive from our listening family give us a variety of answers, don't they? You know, but one thing we hear over and over is that our time in God's Word is teaching you to live by faith. And that's exactly what a listener told Dr. McGee some time ago. Let's listen as he reads that letter now.
1: I have a letter that comes from Independence, Kansas. And this party writes, "Your ministry of Through the Bible has been a real revelation to me. I was saved 30 years ago, but my Christian life was a constant struggle. I lost most of the battles. I lived by do's and don'ts. When I could, frankly, I think most of the Christians I know live the same way. I was taught to tithe, but there was no joy in giving that way, and it became almost impossible to keep my bills paid. As a Christian, I was a failure. Then about 2 years ago, the Lord led me to listening to your program Through the Bible on KGGF. By mistake, I ordered what I thought was one tape, and the Holy Spirit album came. The Lord used these tapes to put my life under His control. He taught me how to live by faith. The Lord is using your tapes, books, and Through the Bible Bibles to save a young man who I thought was a very unlikely prospect. Now his wife and their two children, every evening they gather and have their Bible study. Now his mother and father have joined their Bible study."
0: Isn't that great? Let's pray for all those joining us here as we open God's Word together. Heavenly Father, use your Word to teach us to live by faith, and then give us wisdom and knowledge to trust you in all things, in all situations. In Jesus' name, amen. Let's open to Matthew 1 as we go through the Bible with Dr. J. Vernon McGee.
1: Now, friends, we come to the end of the genealogy that is here, and this is a very remarkable genealogies we've seen in many ways, and it's very interesting also. Now it concludes in verse 16 by saying, "And Jacob begat Joseph, the husband of Mary, of whom was born Jesus, who's called Christ." Now you see that immediately breaks the pattern that began as far back as verse 2, where it says Abraham begat Isaac. And from then on, it was just a whole lot of begetting, friends. And here, verse 16 started out, "And Jacob begat Joseph." All right, then the next should be, "And Joseph begat Jesus." But it doesn't say that. It says, "Jacob begat Joseph, the husband of Mary, of whom was born Jesus, who's called Christ." Now, obviously, Matthew is making it clear that Joseph is not the father of Jesus. He's the husband of Mary, but he's not the father of Jesus. That, I think, is crystal clear here. What is the explanation of this? Well, we're going to have to take time out now, and in the rest of this chapter, Matthew will give the explanation and show how it fulfills Old Testament prophecy. Now, when we get to Dr. Luke's gospel, Dr. Luke is a doctor, and he's going to give you quite a extended section on obstetrics, the virgin birth of Christ. Now, both of these gospels make it clear that Jesus was virgin born. Again, I want to repeat that you can deny the virgin birth. That's your business. But you can't deny that the Bible teaches the virgin birth. Therefore, the only Jesus that we have any knowledge of is one that was virgin born. That's the historical record. Now, if you

0: want to take the position, he is not virgin-born, then may I say that you will have to come up with some sort of a document other than just your own puny reasoning, the puny reasoning of man. We need something just a little bit more explicit than that. May I say to you, it's so easy today to sit in a swivel chair in a library in some theological seminary and sit down and write a thesis that you don't believe the virgin birth. And you may have a very cogent document. And you may write a very profound tome on the subject. Friends, but I want to say to you that you haven't any documents to back up your denial. All you have is just rationalism. Just by a process of rationalization, you have to come up and say, well, it couldn't happen. And may I say, who are you to say that it couldn't happen when a few years ago, men said you couldn't go to the moon, but they've gone there, and they've gone there, by the way, by natural means, using the laws of God. And here we have this statement in the Word of God that he's virgin-born. Now, this requires an explanation. Now, we have here in verse 17 a statement that will explain something in the genealogies. It says, so all the generations from Abraham to David are 14 generations, and from David until the carrying away into Babylon are 14 generations, and from the carrying away into Babylon unto Christ are 14 generations. Now, he left out some. We saw that last time. Why did he leave it out? In order that he might give us 14 in each one of these and make a real connection, of course, because you go back and pick up the story in the Old Testament, you'll find out that so-and-so did beget so-and-so, but he did it by begetting a son who begat another son who's his grandson, and then the great-grandson is mentioned. Now, I believe that that happened way back at the beginning of Genesis and that mankind has been on this earth lots longer than we even contemplate today. But I don't care to enter into that. As you noticed, I didn't even get involved in that when we were in Genesis because I don't think we can arrive at any satisfactory solution, and I don't think that you can arrive at one that's unanimous even among those that are conservative in the faith. Now, Matthew's going to take time out to explain what he meant when he said that Joseph was not the father of Jesus. Will you listen to him? Verse 18. Now the birth of Jesus Christ was on this wise. When, as his mother Mary was espoused to Joseph, before they came together, she was found with child of the Holy Ghost. Now, we have here the birth of Jesus Christ was on this wise. This is the way that it happened. When his mother Mary was espoused to Joseph, that is, engaged to him, before they came together, they had no relationship, she was found with child, and listen to Matthew, of the Holy Ghost. Now, Dr. Luke will go into some detail in that connection. Joseph was not the father, and that actually she was not being unfaithful to him at all, and that Jesus is not illegitimate, but this is something new. A woman shall encompass a man. Verse 19, then Joseph, her husband, being a just man, and not willing to make her a public example, was minded to put away privily. Now, the Mosaic law was very specific at this point. It said when a woman was guilty of being unfaithful, that she was to be stoned to death. That would be the extreme remedy. Joseph is a remarkable man. I wish I had time to talk about him. You see, we mention a great deal about Mary, that God chose her and how remarkable she was. And all that is true, by the way. Just because you're Protestant, don't let yourself be deterred from giving Mary a great deal of credit. She was a remarkable person. Remember, she's the one that God chose to be the mother of our Lord. And God makes no mistakes in this connection. He picked the right one, by the way. Now, this man Joseph is a remarkable man. God made no mistake in choosing him. How many men, hot-headed, would immediately have had her stoned to death or have wanted in some way to have got justification by making her a public example, by exposing her? But that was not the kind of man Joseph was. He was a gentle person. He was in love with her, and he didn't want to hurt her in any way, but he felt like she had been unfaithful. Now, notice, but while he thought on these things, behold, the angel of the Lord appeared unto him in a dream, saying, Joseph, thou son of David, fear not to take unto thee Mary thy wife, for that which is conceived in her is of the Holy Ghost. Now, in order to keep this man from putting her away, in order to prevent a very tragic situation to happen, the angel appeared here to Joseph and made clear to him what was taking place. And he says now to him, verse 21, and she shall bring forth a son, and thou shalt call his name Jesus, for he shall save his people from their sins. The name Jesus means Savior. And he's given that name because he shall save his people from their sins. Notice what Matthew, who is writing now for the nation Israel, what he says. Now all this was done that it might be fulfilled, which was spoken of the Lord by the prophet, saying. In other words, if Matthew's going to appeal to the nation Israel, then this one who's come must be the fulfillment of Old Testament prophecy. And it's estimated, or apparently somebody's counted it, that there are over 300 prophecies concerning the first coming of Christ that were literally fulfilled. I do not know how many of them are in Matthew, but I know that Matthew quotes more from the Old Testament than the other three Gospels put together. Everything that he records, it seems he's recorded it, and he's not attempting to give a life of Christ, but showing that this is a fulfillment of Old Testament prophecy concerning him. Now it was to be fulfilled, which was spoken by the prophet, saying, now here is the prophecy, behold, a virgin shall be with child, and shall bring forth a son, and they shall call his name Emmanuel, which being interpreted is God with us. Now I want you to look at that for just a moment, because that is very important. Now, this may sound like a Christmas message. Maybe we should have given it at Christmas time, but it just didn't fit into our program. Now, the liberal has, of course, denied the virgin birth. He's denied that the Bible teaches the virgin birth. And I very candidly, I know I'm rather suspicious, but I believe that the New Revised Standard Version was gotten out in order to try to maintain some of the thesis of the liberal. I'm sure of that, because one of the things they've denied is the virgin birth. And where in the world is Matthew quoting from? Well, he's quoting from the 7th chapter of the book of Isaiah, and at verse 14. And it says, therefore the Lord himself shall give you a sign. Behold, a virgin shall conceive and bear a son, and shall call his name Emmanuel. Now, the very interesting thing is that in the Revised Standard Version, he says, behold, a young woman shall conceive and bear a son. And friends, that's no sign at all, because if that's a sign, then right here in Los Angeles, one's taking place about every minute. A young woman, but not a virgin, bearing a son. They translated it that way, and they've attempted to tone down that word. Now, I'd like to have you look at something with me today that I think is very important. The word in the Hebrew is Alma. And they have gone to Gesenius, who, by the way, was an outstanding scholar, and he has a very exhaustive Hebrew lexicon, and I can testify that it's also exhausting to look at it. Now, he admitted, Gesenius, that the common translation of the word is virgin, but he said that it could be changed to young woman. And the reason he said that was because he rejected the miraculous, and for one to be born of a virgin, that had to be a miracle. Therefore, his use of the term young woman. Now, this new translation and others have followed it have attempted to say that Alma means young woman and not virgin. Well, I have a little evidence to offer myself. Let's look at this incident. This was the time when Ahaz was on the throne, and he was one of those that was far from God, and I list him as a bad king, and that's exactly what he was. And God sent Isaiah to bear a message to him. He wouldn't listen. And verse 10 of this 7th chapter says, "Moreover, the Lord spake again unto Ahaz, saying, Ask thee a sign of the Lord thy God. Ask it either in the depth or in the height above. And Ahaz said, I'll not ask, neither will I tempt the Lord." And may I say, that's pious hypocrisy for him to say what he did. God asked Isaiah to meet him on the way, and Isaiah did. God had a message for him that he would give him the victory. This man couldn't believe God. And in order to confirm his faith, Isaiah said, "God wants you to ask for a sign." And he, in a very pious way, oh, do we have these super pious folk? He said, "Oh, I wouldn't ask of the Lord a sign." Isaiah said, "Then God's going to give you one whether you like it or not, but not to you, to the whole house of David. This is the sign. Behold, a virgin shall conceive and bear a son, shall call his name Emmanuel." Now, obviously, if it's just be a young woman, that'd be no sign to Ahaz or the house of David or anybody else. But I tell you, a virgin conceived and bore a son, that, my friend, is a sign, and that's exactly what it means. But somebody goes on and says, "Well, wait just a minute. Maybe it can mean young woman." Well, if you want to translate it like that, and by the way, it appears several times in the Old Testament, Alma, every time it means virgin. Rebecca, for instance, was the sister of Laban, and she was given to Isaac. There's a description given of her that she was a virgin, and she'd not known a man. That evidently is a virgin. I was talking to a very fine Hebrew Christian in the East, and he was also a good Hebrew scholar, by the way. I asked him about that, and he said, "Well, look at it like this." He said, "Suppose that you went to visit a friend of yours, and he had three daughters, and two of them were married, and one was single, you did not know. And you say to him, 'Are these three daughters yours?' He'd say, 'Yes.' And he'd introduce them. He'd say, 'Now, these two are my married daughters, and this young lady is my daughter also.'" Now, when he said young lady, and I'm quoting my Hebrew friend, he said, "Do you think he meant prostitute?" He said, "If you had said that she was anything but a virgin when he said young lady, he probably would have knocked your block off." May I say to you, I'd hate to be some of these that are denying the virgin birth and will have to come into the presence of the Son of God someday, and they've called him everything. I'm afraid some folks are going to be wanting to take back what they've said about him. You may disagree, but it's clear the scripture means virgin. You say, "How do you know that?" I know that because of one great fact, and that is that the Septuagint translation was made of the Old Testament, and the Septuagint was made by 72 Hebrew scholars, six, I guess it was, from each tribe down in Alexandria in Egypt. They translated the Old Testament into Greek, and when they got to this word, do you think that they called her young woman? No, those 72 understood that it meant virgin, and they translated it into the Greek parthenos, and that's what it is here in the Gospel of Matthew, where it's translated virgin. And my friend, parthenos doesn't mean young woman. It means virgin. Athena was the virgin goddess of Athens. In fact, that was called the Parthenon, because Parthenon means virgin. And so here it's quite clear what the Word of God means. It's not quite clear what the liberal means, because, my friend, you can't come to but one conclusion, and I do mean to be dogmatic about that. Now, here is the thing about this that is so wonderful. I read this again. "Behold, a virgin shall be with child, and shall bring forth a son, and they shall call his name Emmanuel, which being interpreted means God with us." Now, here is a problem. Would you tell me where Jesus was ever called Emmanuel? Well, up here it says that he was to be called Jesus. And he was called Jesus. Christ, by the way, is merely a title. And this is his name, Jesus. He shall save his people from their sins. But here it says he shall be called Emmanuel, that is, his name will be Emmanuel, which being interpreted is God with us. I think this is one of the most wonderful things that you have in the entire Word of God, friends. There's nothing quite as wonderful as this. Will you look at this? Emmanuel means God with us. He can't be Emmanuel, God with us, unless he's virgin born. That's the only way. And listen, unless he is Emmanuel, he can't be Jesus. And the reason they could call him Jesus, Savior, is because he's God with us. May I say, this is without doubt one of the most wonderful things that you have in the entire Word of God. How this one came down to this earth. We see Jesus, who's made a little lower than the angels, because of the suffering of death, crowned with glory and honor, that he, by the grace of God, should taste death for every man. And he had to be a sacrifice that was acceptable. I couldn't die for the sins of the world. Couldn't even die for my own. But he can. And how can Jesus be a Savior? Because he's Emmanuel, God with us. And how did he get with us? Virgin born. May I say, this is one of the most wonderful passages that we have in the Word of God. Now, will you notice these next two verses? Then Joseph, being raised from sleep, did as the angel of the Lord had bidden him, and took unto him his wife, and knew her not till she had brought forth her firstborn son, and he called his name Jesus. Not Emmanuel. He was never called that. But you see, you can't call him Jesus unless he is Emmanuel, God with us. He has to be Emmanuel, God with us, or he can't be the Savior of the world. That's how important the virgin birth is. Somebody said to me, can you be a Christian and deny the virgin birth? Will you hear me very carefully? I believe that it's possible to accept Christ as your Savior without knowing anything, much about him. You may not even know that this record is in the Bible. But after you become a child of God, may I say this, you will not deny the virgin birth of the Lord Jesus. You may not have to know it to be saved, but as a child of God, you can't deny the virgin birth. Do I sound dogmatic, friends? Well, I hope I do. I intend to be, because I consider this all important, because I want a Savior who's able to reach down and save Vernon McGee. And I am of the opinion, if he's just another man like I am, he's not going to be able to help me very much. But if he is Emmanuel, God with us, then virgin born, then my Savior. Is he your Savior today? He took upon himself our humanity in this way, that he might taste death. That is, that he might bear your penalty, that he might die a redemptive death for us on the cross. Until next time, may God richly bless you, my beloved.
1: 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I'm Steve Schwetz, and until next time, I pray that God blesses and keeps you as you walk with him.

Today's study with Dr. J. Vernon McGee is brought to you by Through the Bible, and it's made possible by the generous prayer and financial investments from listeners like you on the Bible bus all around the world.

This week's focus on the BBM Bible Quiz is Our Mighty God. Yesterday's question was a Hussitic question. Do you have the right answer? Who said this? He hath made the earth by his power. He hath established the world by his wisdom, and hath stretched out the heavens by his discretion. Who said that? Well, the correct answer is Jeremiah, and you'll find that in chapter 10, verse 12. Jeremiah 10, verse 12. Jeremiah, the correct answer to yesterday's question. Today, you've got a fill-in-the-blanks question, and you have four blanks to fill out. Hear ye that are blank, blank, what I have done, and ye that are blank, blank, my might. Fill in those blanks. Hear ye that are blank, blank, what I have done, and ye that are blank, blank, my might. Do you know that right offhand, or do you need to do some research? One more time, here you go. Hear ye that are blank, blank, what I have done, and ye that are blank, blank, my might. That is your question. So work that out. That's your homework. Work that out. Come on back tomorrow having all those blanks filled in correctly, by the way, and be ready for another question on the BBN Bible Quiz.

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Listen to this from Psalm 119, verses 160 through 162. I love this. Thy word is true from the beginning, and every one of thy righteous judgments endureth forever. Princes have persecuted me without a cause, but my heart standeth in awe of thy word. I rejoice at thy word, as one that findeth great spoil.

0: I wonder if your outlook is based on the possibilities or on the obstacles. Hi, this is Chuck Swindoll. I read recently a funny story of a missionary from Sweden who was urged by friends to give up the idea of returning to India because it was so hot there. Man, he was reminded, it's 120 degrees in the shade. Well, said the Swede in noble contempt, we don't always have to stay in the shade, do we? I want that Swede on my team, don't you? I love his outlook.
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3: God is our refuge and strength, a very present help in trouble. Therefore will not we fear, though the earth be removed, and though the mountains be carried into the midst of the sea, though the waters thereof roar and be troubled, though the mountains shake with the swelling thereof. Selah. There is a river, the streams whereof shall make glad the city of God, the holy place of the tabernacles of the Most High. God is in the midst of her. She shall not be moved. God shall help her, and that right early. The heathen raged, the kingdoms were moved. He uttered his voice, the earth melted. The Lord of hosts is with us. The God of Jacob is our refuge. Selah. Come, behold the works of the Lord, what desolations he hath made in the earth. He maketh wars to cease unto the end of the earth. He breaketh the bow, and cutteth the spear in sunder. He burneth the chariot in the fire. Be still, and know that I am God. I will be exalted among the heathen. I will be exalted in the earth. The Lord of hosts is with us. The God of Jacob is our refuge. Selah. Psalm 47. To the chief musician, a psalm for the sons of Korah. O clap your hands, all ye people, shout unto God with the voice of triumph. For the Lord Most High is terrible, he is a great king over all the earth. He shall subdue the people under us, and the nations under our feet. He shall choose our inheritance for us, the excellency of Jacob whom he loved. Selah. God is gone up with a shout, the Lord with the sound of a trumpet. Sing praises to God. Sing praises unto our King, sing praises. For God is the King of all the earth, sing ye praises with understanding. God reigneth over the heathen, God sitteth upon the throne of his holiness. The princes of the people are gathered together, even the people of the God of Abraham. For the shields of the earth belong unto God, he is greatly exalted. Psalm 48. A song and psalm for the sons of Korah. Great is the Lord, and greatly to be praised in the city of our God, in the mountain of his holiness. Beautiful for situation, the joy of the whole earth, is Mount Zion, on the sides of the north, the city of the great king. God is known in her palaces for a refuge. For lo, the kings were assembled, they passed by together, they saw it, and so they marveled, they were troubled, and hasted away. Fear took hold upon them there, and pain as of a woman in travail. Thou breakest the ships of Tarshish with an east wind. As we have heard, so have we seen in the city of the Lord of hosts, in the city of our God. God will establish it forever. Selah. We have thought of thy loving kindness, O God, in the midst of thy temple. According to thy name, O God, so is thy praise unto the ends of the earth. Thy right hand is full of righteousness. Let Mount Zion rejoice. Let the daughters of Judah be glad because of thy judgments. Walk about Zion and go round about her. Tell the towers thereof. Mark ye well her bulwarks. Consider her palaces, that ye may tell it to the generation following. For this God is our God forever and ever. He will be our guide even unto death. Psalm 49, to the chief musician, a psalm for the sons of Korah. Hear this, all ye people, give ear, all ye inhabitants of the world, both low and high, rich and poor together. My mouth shall speak of wisdom, and the meditation of my heart shall be of understanding. I will incline mine ear to a parable, I will open my dark saying upon the harp. Wherefore should I fear in the days of evil, when the iniquity of my heel shall come

troubleth me about. They that trust in their wealth and boast themselves in the multitude of their riches, none of them can by any means redeem his brother, nor give to God a ransom for him, for the redemption of their soul is precious, and it ceaseth forever, that he should still live forever and not see corruption. For he seeth that wise men die, likewise the fool and the brutish person perish, and leave their wealth to others. Their inward thought is that their houses shall continue forever, and their dwelling places to all generations. They call their lands after their own names. Nevertheless, man, being in honor, abideth not. He is like the beasts that perish. This their way is their folly. Yet their posterity approve their sayings. Selah. Like sheep they are laid in the grave. Death shall feed on them, and the upright shall have dominion over them in the morning, and their beauty shall consume in the grave from their dwelling. But God will redeem my soul from the power of the grave, for he shall receive me. Selah. Be not thou afraid when one is made rich, when the glory of his house is increased. For when he dieth, he shall carry nothing away. His glory shall not descend after him. Though while he lived, he blessed his soul, and men will praise thee when thou doest well to thyself. He shall go to the generation of his fathers. They shall never see light. Man that is in honor and understandeth not is like the beasts that perish. Psalm 50. A psalm of Asaph. The mighty God, even the Lord, hath spoken, and called the earth from the rising of the sun unto the going down thereof. Out of Zion the perfection of beauty God hath shined. Our God shall come and shall not keep silence. A fire shall devour before him, and it shall be very tempestuous round about him. He shall call to the heavens from above, and to the earth, that he may judge his people. Gather my saints together unto me, those that have made a covenant with me by sacrifice. And the heavens shall declare his righteousness, for God is judge himself. Selah. Hear, O my people, and I will speak. O Israel, and I will testify against thee. I am God, even thy God. I will not reprove thee for thy sacrifices or thy burnt offerings to have been continually before me. I will take no bullock out of thy house, nor he-goats out of thy folds. For every beast of the forest is mine, and the cattle upon a thousand hills. I know all the fowls of the mountains, and the wild beasts of the field are mine. If I were hungry, I would not tell thee, for the world is mine and the fullness thereof. Will I eat the flesh of bulls, or drink the blood of goats? Offer unto God thanksgiving, and pay thy vows unto the Most High, and call upon me in the day of trouble. I will deliver thee, and thou shalt glorify me. But unto the wicked God saith, What hast thou to do to declare my statutes, or that thou shouldest take my covenant in thy mouth, seeing thou hatest instruction, and castest my words behind thee? When thou sawest a thief, then thou consentedst with him, and hast been partaker with adulterers. Thou givest thy mouth to evil, and thy tongue frameth deceit. Thou sittest and speakest against thy brother. Thou slanderest thine own mother's son. These things hast thou done, and I kept silence. Thou thoughtest that I was altogether such an one as thyself. But I will reprove thee, and set them in order before thine eyes. Now consider this, ye that forget God, lest I tear you in pieces, and there be none to deliver. Whoso offereth praise glorifieth me, and to him that ordereth his conversation aright will I show the salvation of God. Psalm 51. To the chief musician, a psalm of David, when Nathan the prophet came unto him after he had gone into Bathsheba. Have mercy upon me, O God, according to thy loving kindness. According unto the multitude of thy tender mercies, blot out my transgressions. Wash me throughly from mine iniquity, and cleanse me from my sin, for I acknowledge my transgressions, and my sin is ever before me. Against thee,

0: Thee only have I sinned and done this evil in thy sight, that thou mightest be justified when thou speakest, and be clear when thou judgest. Behold, I was shapen in iniquity, and in sin did my mother conceive me. Behold, thou desirest truth in the inward parts, and in the hidden part thou shalt make me to know wisdom. 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Cast me not away from thy presence, and take not thy Holy Spirit from me. 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Then will I teach transgressors thy ways, and sinners shall be converted unto thee. Deliver me from blood guiltiness, O God, thou God of my salvation, and my tongue shall sing aloud of thy righteousness. O Lord, open thou my lips, and my mouth shall show forth thy praise. For thou desirest not sacrifice, else would I give it. Thou delightest not in burnt offering. The sacrifices of God are a broken spirit. A broken and a contrite heart, O God, thou wilt not despise. Do good in thy good pleasure unto Zion. Build thou the walls of Jerusalem. Then shalt thou be pleased with the sacrifices of righteousness, with burnt offering and whole burnt offering. Then shall they offer bullocks upon thine altar.
1: 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And that's our daily Bible reading. The daily Bible reading is a feature of the Bible Broadcasting Network. 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

I want you to hear this, my friend, from Oswald Chambers. He's talking about the collision of God and sin. And take in every word. This is powerful. Oswald Chambers says, "The heart of salvation is the cross of Christ. The reason salvation is so easy to obtain is that it cost God so much. The cross was the place where God and sinful man merged with a tremendous collision and where the way to life was opened. But all the cost and pain of the collision was absorbed by the heart of God."

This next song I have up, ready to go, is entitled I'll Never Be Lonely. And you know what? You never will. I never will. Now, sometimes we may feel like that. We may feel very alone. And yet, you know, deep down, you know, God is with you. God is for you. He's not against you. He's not. Keep that in your mind and in your heart so that you know without a doubt, you'll never be lonely. Really, you're not alone. There may be friends and family members who've deserted you. I don't know your situation. God does. But He's behind you. He's in front of you. He's beside you. You'll never be lonely.

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1: Welcome to Bible Study Time, featuring the Bible teaching ministry of Dr. Lehman Strauss.

0: From a lifetime of personal study, years in the pastorate, and Bible conference ministry, Dr. Lehman Strauss instructs and encourages with his teaching from the Word of God. We are glad you've joined us for Bible study time. And now we continue with our study in the book of Genesis. Here is Dr. Lehman Strauss.
1: Loving Father, we bow before Thy holy presence to seek divine guidance in the ministry of Thy Word. We realize that this book, the Bible, has been inspired by Thy Spirit. And we also are aware of the fact that we human beings, in our own ability and with our own intellects, are not able to understand, much less able to explain Thy Word. So we pray for guidance today. We thank Thee that Thou hast given to each believer a built-in Bible teacher in the person of the Holy Spirit. And we pray that He will be our teacher for this hour. May the Word go forth to the blessing and edification of all Christians and to the salvation of any person who tunes into this broadcast who has never been saved. We pray in the name of the Lord Jesus Christ. Amen. Genesis chapter 4. In our latest broadcast, we were dealing with the curse that God pronounced upon Cain. In verse 11, He said, "And now art thou cursed from the earth, which hath opened her mouth to receive thy brother's blood from thy hand. When thou tillest the ground, it shall not henceforth yield unto thee her strength. A fugitive and a vagabond shalt thou be in the earth." And we've been dealing with this matter of the judgment or the curse of God. We mentioned the fact that this is the first human being on the earth to be cursed by God. The serpent was cursed, the ground was cursed, but man had not been cursed up to this point. We learn from 1 Corinthians 16 and verse 22 what the curse is. In 1 Corinthians 16, 22, Paul said, "If any man love not the Lord Jesus Christ, let him be anathema." Now that word anathema means let him be judged, let him be damned, or let him be cursed. It's a term that Paul used some seven times in his epistles. Now, it always refers to divine judgment, to the curse that God brings upon people. It's not human beings judging one another, but the judgment of God. God said, "Vengeance is mine, I will repay, saith the Lord." Abel did not take matters into his own hands. He did not seek to defend himself against his brother. But whatever Cain did, Abel just took it from him. Adam and Eve did not seek revenge on Cain. That was God's business. "Vengeance is mine, I will repay, saith the Lord." And now for the first time, man is going to be cursed. Just what is meant by this curse and how can we understand it? If you will turn in your Bible, please, to the 11th chapter of the book of Deuteronomy, I would like to read a couple of verses beginning with the 26th. Deuteronomy chapter 11 and verse 26. God said, "Behold, I set before you this day a blessing and a curse. A blessing if ye obey the commandments of the Lord your God, which I command you this day, and a curse if ye will not obey the commandments of the Lord your God, but turn aside out of the way which I command you this day. Now God said, here's a choice for you to make, the choice of a blessing or a curse. Now the curse is the anathema of God. It's the judgment of God. Or if you please, it's the blight of God upon an individual. Every person ends his or her life with either the blessing of God upon it or the blight. If you please, it's the blight of God upon an individual. Every person

description and illustration of the blessing and the curse. Let's begin now with Deuteronomy chapter 28. I'm taking time to do this, beloved, because I want you to see the meaning of this curse that God put upon Cain. It was really a pronouncement of divine judgment. Deuteronomy chapter 28. And it shall come to pass, if thou shalt hearken diligently unto the voice of the Lord thy God, to observe and to do all his commandments, which I command thee this day, that the Lord thy God will set thee on high above all nations of the earth. And all these blessings shall come on thee and overtake thee, if thou shalt hearken unto the voice of the Lord thy God. Now, from here on, watch the first word in the next four verses. Blessed shalt thou be in the city, and blessed shalt thou be in the field. Blessed shall be the fruit of thy body, and the fruit of thy ground, and the fruit of thy cattle, the increase of thy kine, and the flocks of thy sheep. Blessed shall be thy basket and thy store. Blessed shalt thou be when thou comest in, and blessed shalt thou be when thou goest out. Now there's the promised blessing, but it's on condition of obedience. Now move over to verse 15 of Deuteronomy 28. But it shall come to pass, if thou wilt not hearken unto the voice of the Lord thy God, to observe to do all his commandments and his statutes, which I command thee this day, that all these curses shall come upon thee and overtake thee. Now watch the first word in the next four verses. Cursed shalt thou be in the city, and cursed shalt thou be in the field. Cursed shall be thy basket and thy store. Cursed shall be the fruit of thy body, and the fruit of thy land, the increase of thy kine, and the flocks of thy sheep. Cursed shalt thou be when thou comest in, and cursed shalt thou be when thou goest out. Do you see the contrast here? The blessing and the curse. The blessing comes upon those who obey, and the curse upon those who disobey. Now come back to Genesis chapter 4. When God said to Cain in verse 11, "Now art thou cursed," there was only one reason for the curse. Namely, Cain disobeyed God. He had the same instruction, the same teaching at the family altar that his brother had, but he did not hearken unto the voice of the Lord. He knew that a blood sacrifice had to be offered. His parents taught him that. They knew it from the experience recorded in Genesis 3:21, when God made coats of skins to cover them. Else how would Abel have learned what kind of a sacrifice to bring to God? Abel had a blood sacrifice in obedience to God. Cain brought the fruit of the ground, the efforts of his own hands, the work of his own hands, and he offered that to God. There was no blood sacrifice. And God said to Cain, "Now because you have disobeyed me, and because of your wicked heart, and your following of Satan, and the killing of your brother, I pronounce a judgment upon you." And you see, all of this grew out of willful disobedience on the part of Cain. Now there's an interesting verse in Galatians chapter 3, verse 13, which deals with the curse. And I want you to get this verse and tie it in with what we're studying. Galatians 3:13, "Christ hath redeemed us from the curse of the law, being made a curse for us. For it is written, cursed is every one that hangeth on a tree." And you find the word curse three times in Galatians 3:13. Now what is that verse saying? Christ hath redeemed us from the judgment of the law, from the condemnation of the law, being made a judgment, a curse, a condemnation for us. For it is written, cursed is every one that hangeth on a tree. When our Lord Jesus Christ hung on Calvary's cross, he was bearing in his body your sins and my sins. He was bearing the curse of a broken law. And what we just read in the book of Deuteronomy, chapter 28, has been true of all mankind. None of us have obeyed all the commandments of God. We have violated the holy law of God, and we have all been exposed to the judgment of God. But the Lord Jesus Christ bore our

curse in his own body when he shed his blood on Calvary's cross. Now, Abel had a blood sacrifice, and that was a type that represented Christ, and God was pleased with Abel and his offering, but he was displeased with Cain and with his offering. And so the curse, the judgment, the anathema of God fell upon Cain. Now we come to verse 13. And Cain said unto the Lord, My punishment is greater than I can bear. Behold, thou hast driven me out this day from the face of the earth, and from thy face shall I be hid, and I shall be a fugitive and a vagabond in the earth. Well, now that was his own choice. He made that choice. The child of God is not a vagabond. He's not a fugitive. I'm not running away from God. I have come to God through faith in the Lord Jesus Christ. I'm under the blood of Christ. 1 John 1:7 says, The blood of Jesus Christ, God's Son, cleanseth us from all sin. I have a destination. I'm a pilgrim and a stranger. Now, the unbeliever is a wanderer. He's a fugitive. He has no heavenly home. He's out of fellowship with God, cut off from the life of God. Cain, the unbeliever, a fugitive and a vagabond. What a picture. What a picture of the unbeliever today, the man, the woman, without Christ, who is not under the blood of our blessed Lord Jesus. You see, this whole passage in Genesis chapter 4 has to do with either bringing to God a blood sacrifice or bringing to God the works of your own hands. There's a religion today that is worldwide. It's embraced by many denominations. It's embraced by blacks and whites. It's embraced by both Roman Catholics and Protestants. It's a religion of works. Man seeking to do something to appease the righteous indignation and the holiness of God, but it will never work. Titus 3:5 says, Not by works of righteousness which we have done, but according to his mercy he saved us, by the washing of regeneration and the renewing of the Holy Ghost. Look at that 13th verse again of Genesis 4. Cain said unto the Lord, My punishment is greater than I can bear. What's he concerned about? His own punishment. There's no contrition. There's no confession. There's no genuine sorrow for sin. There's no apology made. There's no coming to God and saying, Lord, I have sinned. I'm sorry for my sin. Here, I now bring a lamb as a sacrifice. No, but Cain is all wrapped up with himself. He says, My punishment is greater than I can bear. When I was a pastor in Pennsylvania many years ago, I had the privilege of making repeated visits to two penitentiaries, one in Holmesburg, which was a little section of the northeast part of Philadelphia, and another in Moyamensing Prison in downtown Philadelphia. And periodically I would go to those prisons, and I had access to them. And any prisoner who wanted to counsel with me, I would be glad to sit down and counsel with them. Some I had the privilege of leading to Christ. Others had been Christians or received Christ by listening to the radio or some other means. And on more than one occasion, I would sit down with a prisoner, with an inmate of a penitentiary, and discover that that person was sorry for his sins only because he got caught. And the proof that the sorrow was only because he was sitting there in prison is the fact that when some of them got out, they went right back to their sins again. So that this is a picture of Cain. He's living in regret, but he's sorry because of the punishment. The punishment he's receiving. Oh, dear friends, the wages of sin is death. Sin pays wages. But in eternity, it's too late to repent. It's too late to confess. We must come to God and trust the sacrificial death, the blood shedding of the Lord Jesus Christ now. There's a verse in Ezra chapter 9 and verse 13 which says, Thou hast punished us less than our iniquities deserved. Thou hast punished us less than our iniquities deserved. I want to take my place with Ezra 9:13 right now.
That's me. I have been punished by God less than my sins deserve. If I ever received my just deserts, I certainly would end up in hell, and so would you, my friend. And you're going to have to say, God has punished me less than my sins deserve. That's the only attitude any of us can take. And if we know the Lord Jesus Christ experientially, if we're really saved, truly born again, that is the attitude that we will take. Over in the 23rd chapter of the Gospel according to Luke, we have an interesting scene of our Lord Jesus hanging on the cross. Now, there are three crosses on that hill on Calvary. In the center cross is the Savior. On either side of the Savior, there is hanging a sinner. There's a conversation going on between these two criminals, hanging one on either side of the Lord Jesus. And I'm reading from Luke chapter 23 and verse 39. And one of the malefactors which were hanged railed on him, saying, If thou be Christ, save thyself and us. Once you can see that all this man is concerned about is saving his own skin. In other words, if you are the Messiah, if you are the promised deliverer, prove it. Deliver yourself from the cross and save us with you. But the other criminal said, answering his friend, he rebuked him and he said, Dost not thou fear God, seeing thou art in the same condemnation? And we indeed justly, for we receive the due reward of our deeds. But this man hath done nothing amiss. He's saying, hey, partner, we're getting what we deserve. We have been criminals. We deserve death. This man hasn't done anything. Now, one of those two criminals was saved. It was the man who said, we're getting what we deserve. We deserve sin. We deserve judgment. We deserve hell because of our wicked living. I'm very much taken up with some of the Psalms, and one of my favorites is Psalm 51. And periodically I will just get alone and get in my room, close the door, and read out loud the 51st Psalm. Now, Psalm 51 was written by David, and it is generally believed by Bible scholars, and conservative scholarship holds this, that David wrote this 51st Psalm after he had committed two heinous sins. Two of the Ten Commandments tell us, Thou shalt not commit adultery, and thou shalt not kill. One evening, David saw a neighbor woman, the wife of one of his commanding officers, one of the commanding officers in David's army, having her evening a bath. It could have been a ceremonial bath, a religious oblation, or it could have been just an evening bath to wash the body. The Bible isn't explicit on this, but she was having her bath. She did not draw the shade or the curtain. And David observed her nudity, and he was attracted to her. And he had a desire to meet the woman, and he did, and he had a sexual relationship with her, and she became pregnant. David realized that he was now in difficulty. He was in trouble. And so he arranged to have Uriah, the husband of this woman, placed in a strategic spot in the conflict, in the battle, so that he would be killed. That would make Bathsheba a widow. And then Bathsheba could marry David, and there would be nothing associated with the birth of the child that would appear on the surface to be wrong. Well, David's guilty of two sins, adultery and murder. And God had a faithful pastor by the name of Nathan. He's called Nathan the prophet. And he made a pastoral call on King David. And he drew to David's attention the fact that he had committed these sins. God had revealed this to Nathan. And David broke down and wept. And after that confession, he wrote Psalm 51. I want you to listen to at least 10 verses from this psalm. Have mercy upon me, O God, according to thy loving kindness, according unto the multitude of thy tender mercies,
blot out my transgressions. Wash me thoroughly from mine iniquity, and cleanse me from my sin. For I acknowledge my transgressions, and my sin is ever before me. Against thee, thee only, have I sinned, and done this evil in thy sight, that thou mightest be justified when thou speakest, and be clear when thou judgest. Behold, I was shapen in iniquity, and in sin did my mother conceive me. Behold, thou desirest truth in the inward parts, and in the hidden part thou shalt make me to know wisdom. Purge me with hyssop, and I shall be clean. Wash me, and I shall be whiter than snow. Make me to hear joy and gladness, that the bones which thou hast broken may rejoice. Hide thy face from my sins, and blot out all mine iniquities. Create in me a clean heart, O God, and renew a right spirit within me. What a prayer, what a confession. Create in me a clean heart, O God, and renew a right spirit within me. David didn't have a clean heart, but now he's leveling with God. He's being honest with God. There's contrition, there's regret, there's remorse, there's repentance, there's confession. You see, David was guilty of the sin of a wrong spirit. Now he says, create in me a clean heart, O God, and renew a right spirit within me. If Cain would have only had that kind of a spirit. Cain never did have a right spirit. He never sought a right spirit. Do you know, friend, if you have a wrong spirit toward the blood of Christ, you'll have a desire to have a right spirit. And if you don't have a desire to have a right spirit, you never had a right spirit. If you're willing to die with a wrong attitude toward the sacrificial, substitutionary death of Christ, as was Cain, you'll spend eternity in hell. Create in me a clean heart, O God, and renew a right spirit within me. What has been your attitude toward the blood of Christ? What kind of a spirit have you had toward the message of Christ's sacrificial death on the cross in your behalf? There are people today who look upon the blood of Christ as something repulsive and repugnant. I had a preacher say to me on one occasion, I don't believe what you believe. You preach about the blood, and I don't believe in that butcher shop religion. Oh, what judgment of God to fall upon that liberal, modernistic preacher. David had the right spirit. Cain did not have the right spirit. And so his punishment went along with him. Verse 15, and the Lord said unto him, that's Genesis 4:15, and the Lord said unto him, therefore whosoever slayeth Cain, vengeance shall be taken on him sevenfold. And the Lord set a mark upon Cain, lest any finding him should kill him. Now I do not know what that mark was. There are some Bible teachers who believe that they know. There are some who believe it was a racial mark. The Bible does not tell us, and I don't think any Bible teacher can be dogmatic as to the meaning of the mark. God did not tell us. It did not please the Lord to reveal to the human race what that mark was. But we know that God put a mark upon Cain. And the sad and tragic ending of the story up to this point is verse 16. And Cain went out from the presence of the Lord. What a tragic ending. What an epitaph to be written after a man who had an opportunity like Cain did, who had a mother and daddy who knew the way of salvation, but he did not follow in the way that he was taught. He did not come to God through a blood sacrifice, and Cain went out from the presence of the Lord. I'm going to spend eternity in the presence of the Lord, and I know many of you listening to this broadcast will be there with me. But am I speaking to someone today who has never been born again? You have never trusted the blood of Christ? You have never been washed in the precious blood of the Lord Jesus? My dear friend, this will be your epitaph, that you have deliberately, knowingly, intentionally gone out
from the presence of the Lord. God says, "Come unto me, all ye that labor and are heavy laden, and I will give you rest." God doesn't say, "Go from my presence." God says, "Come to me." And God is asking sinners now, bidding them to come to him. But there's only one way, and that's through the blood of Christ. Don't go the way of Cain, my friend, but come the way of Abel. Believe on the Lord Jesus Christ, and thou shalt be saved. God willing, I'll return to continue our study in Genesis 4, beginning with verse 16 in our next study.

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And we are involved in a study in the book of Genesis. Join us next time as we continue this study. Bible Study Time is a production of the Bible Broadcasting Network.

0: Now, the Family Altar here on BBN. I'm Hank Farrier, and I'll have the prayer requests and the praises right after we hear from David Wyatt.
1: In the beginning, God created the heaven and the earth, and the earth was without form and void, and darkness was upon the face of the deep, and the Spirit of God moved upon the face of the waters. And God said, "Let there be light," and there was light. And God saw the light that it was good. And God divided the light from the darkness. And God called the light day, and the darkness he called night. And the evening and the morning were the first day. Genesis 1, 1 through 5. Well, we want to take a brief look at the book of beginnings and the 6 days of our God's creation as it relates to his trustworthiness in all things in our preparation for prayer and praise today. As Augur reminds us in the great 30th chapter of Proverbs, verses 4 to 6, "Who hath ascended up into heaven, or descended? Who hath gathered the wind in his fists? Who hath bound the waters in a garment? Who hath established all the ends of the earth? What is his name, and what is his son's name, if thou canst tell? Every word of God is pure. He is a shield unto them that put their trust in him. Add thou not unto his words, lest he reprove thee, and thou be found a liar." It's so true that every word of God is pure. We can count on Genesis 1:1 being just as true and therefore precious and trustworthy as John 3:16 and everything in his word as well. In fact, if we cannot put our complete trust in the factuality of the creation account in Scripture, neither can we of the salvation account, as they are inextricably bound. We see such gracious truth also in this literal account of our God's loving creation of our world. He begins with the basic building blocks he himself created and then builds on it. In the beginning, God created the heaven and the earth was without form and void, and darkness was upon the face of the deep, and the Spirit of God moved upon the face of the waters. Verses 1 and 2. It kind of makes us think of a loving and creative father excitedly putting together a masterpiece of a very special gift that expresses the love in his heart for the new life in his family's life. Yet being the infinitely holy God, it also brings glory to his wonderfully holy name. As we know and will see as we progress through this account, all that our loving Lord created was very good. Though tragic, even his allowing the crown of his creation to choose to sin against him brought the need for his only begotten Son to come into the world to express the greatest love ever known and shown. We also know that genuine love brings risk, and our wonderful God surely expressed the greatest love ever shown as man fell, and as Scripture also teaches from the foundation of the world, his salvation plan was put in effect. Well, as we close, we're also brought to see the omnipotence of our wonderful Lord as with the simple word, light appeared. We'll also soon note that before he created the sun, he created boundless greenery, proving he himself needs nothing. Yet from his loving heart, he created it all. Revelation 4:10 and 11 say, "The 24 elders fall down before him that sat on the throne, and worship him that liveth forever and ever, and cast their crowns before the throne, saying, Thou art worthy, O Lord, to receive glory and honor and power, for thou hast created all things, and for thy pleasure they are and were created." Well, there's really no good place to stop. But we'll bring our thoughts to a close on this wonderful text at this point and rejoin our waiting BBN announcer as we begin pouring out our own hearts in prayer and praise to our Heavenly Father round his throne of grace in the BBN Family Altar Prayer Time.
0: Thank you, David. Hank Farrell, you're back with you now. Asking that you please pray for a lady who is struggling with neuropathy. Please lift up in prayer a BBN listener who has insomnia. Pray for a woman who is in need of a financial blessing. A BBN listener requests prayer for a mother who has a broken hip. Lift up a son who was in a workplace accident. Pray for a friend who broke both of their legs in a vehicle accident. Please pray for a woman who has a pest problem. Pray for a gentleman who is having some kidney issues. A BBN listener requests prayer for a husband who is unable to walk. Will you please pray for a grandson who is recovering from a ruptured appendix? Pray for a BBN listener who is dealing with spiritual warfare. A lady is adjusting to a new medication routine. Pray for her. We're asked to pray for a man who has a heart condition. Remember unsaved friends and loved ones. Please pray for a woman recovering from a liver transplant. Pray for a marriage to be strengthened. For a man who has an enlarged heart. Please pray for a lady who has colitis. Also on BBN, one of our listeners is praising the Lord for providing direction. Please pray for a man who has an aneurysm. That someone's air conditioning will continue to operate well. Please pray for a woman who's going to have cancer surgery. For a husband who is struggling with shoulder pain. A BBN listener requests your prayers for the restoration of a relationship. A man is in hospice. Please pray for him. Pray for a friend who is recovering from a stroke. or a brother who has dementia. A sister is going to have surgery for a broken leg. We're asked to pray for a daughter's recovery. Join us for prayer for a man who has esophageal cancer and a failing liver. Please pray for a listener in need of a new car. Or a brother who is severely ill. A son is in need of a new house. Pray for him. Let's pray that someone might get good test results from some medical tests. Pray for a lady who is struggling with sciatica. Lift up a friend recovering from radiation therapy. A BBN listener has emphysema. Please pray for this person. As well as for a man who's having some vision problems. You're hearing the prayer requests and the praises on the family altar here at BBN. And we ask that you pray for a lady seeking wisdom, seeking direction in a specific situation. Lift up in prayer a little boy recovering from brain surgery. Pray for a son. He's seeking a good job. Join us in prayer for a lady who is lonely. A brother is diabetic. Pray for his health. We ask that you pray for an aunt who is recovering from a fall. For a family grieving the loss of a loved one. Please pray for a wife. She's struggling with a long recovery from surgery. Please pray for a lady who has osteoarthritis. A BBN listener requests prayer for their eyesight to be restored. An expectant mother has been diagnosed with cancer. Please pray for her and the child. We ask you to pray for a lady who needs a kidney transplant. Pray for a person to find a godly person to become their spouse. Please lift up a brother. Pray for healing in his lungs. A friend has a rare disease. Pray for healing. Please pray for a woman who has several health issues. A man is seeking to become a more godly husband. A friend has high blood pressure. Pray that he can get that under control. Please pray for a lady who has a persistent cough. A woman is praising the Lord for BBN. These are prayer requests and praises on the family altar here at BBN. And we ask that you pray for a son who's having a severe allergic reaction. A sister is in need of a new phone. Pray that she'll be able to get one. Please pray for a lady who's having hip pain. Pray for a son who is in a difficult situation. A BBN listener praises the Lord for healing her of leg pain. Please pray for a woman who has high pressure in her eye.

A man is struggling with foot pain. Pray for him. We ask that you pray for a daughter who is in a difficult medical situation. For a lady who is having some hearing issues. Please pray for a wife who has breast cancer. Let's pray for someone who's experiencing some severe weather. Pray for their protection. A man has stage 4 kidney cancer. Pray for him. Please pray for a wife who is recovering from a lung transplant. A husband has a serious health condition. Someone requests prayer for her high heart rate to reduce. Please join us in prayer for his son. He's having some difficulties at work. A man is struggling with severe depression. Please pray for a listener who lost an important item. Lift up in prayer a husband recovering from shingles. A BBN listener praises the Lord for answered prayer. Also on the family altar, pray for a loved one who recently fell. A daughter is in the hospital. Pray for her. Pray for a friend to return to the Lord. Please lift up a friend struggling with diabetes and a heart condition. A lady is praising the Lord for a good friend. Please pray for a BBN listener who seeks to have more discernment. A daughter is having some difficulty adjusting to a new job, so pray for her. Pray for a brother who is having severe breathing difficulties. We ask that you pray for a man who is recovering from a motorcycle accident. Pray for a BBN listener seeking to be more Christ-like.
Now, if you will, join me for a word of prayer. Heavenly Father, as the memories of our July 4th celebration, 250 years since the signing of the Declaration of Independence, are still fresh in our minds, we cannot help but think of 2 Chronicles 7:14. As you answered Solomon's prayer for the dedication of the temple, and you said, "If my people, which are called by my name, shall humble themselves and pray and seek my face and turn from their wicked ways, then will I hear from heaven and will forgive their sin and will heal their land." So our prayer, Heavenly Father, is that we as individuals, that we as a nation, would humble ourselves and pray and seek your face and turn from our wicked ways. Thank you for blessing our land. Thank you for blessing our families. We do pray for those who are ill, those who are seeking discernment, wisdom regarding decisions they have to make, those who have recently been hired, those who have difficult job situations, those in need of financial help. As always, we remember those who are ill. Pray that as you are glorified, you might heal. But we thank you for the eternal healing that we know all of us will have through Jesus Christ, our Savior. Our Heavenly Father, you bless us in many ways, and for that we are thankful. Please accept our praises. Please accept our repentance. And please answer our prayers according to your will. And we pray in Jesus' name. Amen.

Giving the winds the Bible voice, this is BBN, the Bible Broadcasting Network. In a few minutes, Lynn Brooks will be stopping by with Christian Classics. I love this hymn. I hope you do as well. Breathe on me, breath of God.

0: From the studios of the Bible Broadcasting Network, we present Christian Classics, reading from a book that has influenced the lives of many people. Our narrator is Lynn Brooks.
1: Today, we'll be reading Chapter 1 from Father to Nobody's Children. The young man was just ending a full day. Following his studies at medical school, he had conducted evening classes in reading, writing, arithmetic, and Bible for poor boys in the slums of London. Now the last class of the evening was over. All the young scholars had gone, and he began to close up shop, not at all aware that he was about to have an encounter that would change his life. His name was Thomas J. Bernardo, and he was studying to become a medical missionary to China. When he wasn't hitting the books, he could be found preaching in the street or teaching in a small ragged school, so called because of the condition of the clothes of the poor boys who attended there. This particular night, he was closing up the school he and his friends had started in an old donkey shed. It wasn't as bad as it sounds. After they had laid down some wooden planks over the dirt floor and whitewashed the walls, it was not too bad. It was certainly no worse than many of the homes these boys lived in here in the East End of London. It was time to put out the fire in the hearth, but as he turned toward the fireplace, he noticed a little figure standing there, staring into the flames. Not all the scholars were gone after all. But this boy could hardly be called a scholar. The young medical student recognized him as the quiet little lad who had sneaked in late and paid little attention to the lesson. He had probably come in just to get out of the cold.
2: "Come, my lad, it's time to go home now," said Bernardo. "You're lucky I noticed you. I almost closed up the school for the night and left you locked in here."
3: "That would suit me just fine, sir," the child said eagerly.
2: "Whatever do you mean? If you were locked in here all night, your mother would be worried sick about you."
3: "I ain't got no mother, sir."
2: "No mother? Well, your father, then. Now run along home."
3: "I ain't got no father, sir, and I ain't got no home to go to."
1: By now the young man was growing impatient.
2: "Enough of this now. Get along to your friends or wherever you live."
3: "I ain't got no friends, sir, and I told you, I don't live nowhere."
1: The boy stuck a defiant, dirty chin up in the air. Now the young medical student was even more puzzled. Was this boy pulling his leg? Could there really be a child in this modern year of 1866 with no place to stay?
2: "Come over here, lad," Bernardo said gently,
1: and as the child shuffled over to him weakly, any doubts he had as to the truth of the story faded away. The boy was dressed in rags that could hardly have kept him warm on such a cold night. He was frighteningly thin, covered with dirt. Bernardo had worked for a while in the slums, and he thought he had seen poverty. But this child was without shirt, shoes, or socks in the middle of the winter.
2: "How old are you, son?" Bernardo said after a long time.
3: 10, sir," he replied. He was small for his age, but his face looked older.
1: His eyes had the hard, tired look of a suffering old man. His sad face and the painful tone in his voice had a ring of truth in them.
2: "Do you mean to tell me, child," Bernardo asked again, "that you have no home, no father or mother or friends?"
3: "That's right, sir. I'm not lying."
2: "Then where did you sleep last night?"
3: "In a hay wagon down at the market. Then today I met another boy who told me I could come here to get warm. He said you might let me stay by the fire all night. Oh, please, sir, may I stay? I won't do no harm."
1: It was a cold winter night, with a raw wind that seemed to blow right through you. And a horrible thought sprang to Bernardo's mind. Is it possible that there are other children in the city of London like this boy, cold, hungry, homeless? The boy was awaiting his decision.
2: "Tell me, lad," he said hesitantly. "Are there other poor boys like you in London, without a home or family?"
1: The boy smiled grimly and looked at Bernardo the way a child does when an adult asks a stupid question.
3: "Of course, sir. Heaps of 'em. More than I could count."
1: This was too much for Bernardo. Surely the boy was lying. But then he had an idea.
2: "My lad," he said, "if I were to give you something to eat and a place to sleep, would you take me to where some of these homeless boys sleep? Could you show me their hiding places?"
1: The child's eyes lit up like a hungry wolf, and he eagerly nodded his head. As the pair walked to the medical student's apartment, around the corner from the London hospital, the child was quiet as a mouse. All Bernardo heard out of him was the soft padding of his bare feet on the pavement. He walked along with his ragged clothes wrapped tightly around him in a vain attempt to keep out the biting wind. Once again, Bernardo thought back on the boy's incredible story. Homeless boys? Sleeping outside in the dead of winter? More than he could count. Impossible. Yet in the back of his mind, an insistent voice kept asking, "Suppose, after all, he speaks the truth?" Upon reaching his home, Bernardo wasted no time. He placed the boy at his table and quickly supplied him with food and a hot drink. It was amazing how quickly he ate. At least that part of his story was no lie. And the meal did wonders for him. In a decidedly stronger voice, he told a story.
3: "My name's Jim," he said between mouthfuls. "Jim Jarvis. Never knew my father, and mother was always sick. When I was just a little kid, she went into the hospital, and I was sent to a poor boys' school. After mother died, I runned away."
2: "How long ago was that?"
3: "Don't exactly know, sir, but it was more than 5 years ago."
2: "Where did you go then?"
3: "There was an old lady down near Wapping that knowed my mother. She let me sleep in a shed out back. She was very kind to me. After that, I did odd jobs on a barge for a man they call Swearin' Dick. He treated me very bad, sir. He used to knock me around when I hadn't done nothing, and sometimes he wouldn't give me anything to eat. Sometimes he'd go away for days and leave me by myself on the boat."
2: "Well," Bernardo asked, "why didn't you run away?"
3: "I thought about it many a time," Jim replied,
1: and some of his sad expression returned to his now happy face.
3: "But Dick swore he'd kill me if I did. He had a big, mean dog, and he made it smell me, and he told me that if I ever tried to leave the barge, he'd send the dog after me. Sometimes when he was drunk, he'd sick the dog on me, just for fun. Look here, sir, at what he did to me once."
1: And he pulled aside his rags to reveal a long scar that ran down his leg.
2: "How did you get away?" Bernardo asked.
3: "Well, one day when Dick was away, a man stopped by the boat and said Dick wasn't coming back. He joined the army when he was drunk. So I said, 'Mister, can you hold that dog for a minute?' And when he went down the hatchway with the dog, I shut the hatch on 'em both and runned away as fast as I could."
1: In spite of himself, the medical student couldn't hold back a smile at the thought of Jim's quick-thinking escape. Jim Jarvis told how he'd been doing well, getting some odd jobs and begging a penny now and then.
3: "But since the cold came on, I ain't had no luck at all. I've been sleeping out hungry most every night."
2: "Well, Jim, if you're willing, I could find you a home where you could have plenty to eat and drink, good friends to take care of you, and even a chance to go to school."
3: "Oh, that'd suit me just fine, sir."
2: "Well, then we'll see about that tomorrow. But first, there is one more thing I want to ask you. Have you ever heard of another world where there is no hunger and cold, where children will never be beaten or treated badly?"
3: "You mean heaven, sir?"
2: "That's right. Heaven," Bernardo smiled. "It's a wonderful place, but to go there, you must know Jesus." "Do you know him, Jim?"
3: "Yes," he said eagerly. "I know who he is. He's the Pope."
1: Bernardo looked at him with astonishment.
2: "Who told you that, Jim?"
3: "Well, no one, sir, but I knows I'm right," he said with a nod, "because when my mother used to talk about the Pope, she'd do this."
1: And he made a sign of the cross across his chest. "And later, when she was dying, a man in black came and talked to her about Jesus, and they both did the same."
2: So when your mother made the same sign with her fingers when she spoke about Jesus and the Pope, you figured they were the same person, eh? That's it, sir. And he smiled, quite pleased with himself. Jim, I'm afraid you are mistaken, Bernardo said. Let me tell you the real story of Jesus. And he proceeded to explain how Christ came to earth as a baby in Bethlehem, of his goodness and kindness toward everyone, of his love for children. Jim was fascinated. This was all new to him. Throughout the story, he asked many questions which the medical student tried his best to answer. Because of Jim's limited education and experience, Bernardo had to explain some of the simplest details. But it was evident that poor Jim understood, and when he heard about Christ's death on the cross, he broke down in tears.
3: "Oh, sir," he cried, "that's worse than anything Swearin' Dick ever did to me."
2: It was obvious that through Bernardo's simple words, little Jim had grown to love this Jesus. And now he was dead.
3: "But wait, Jim, the story doesn't end there," Bernardo added,
2: and he told how Christ rose from the dead and lives forever in heaven. Then he knelt and prayed that the Lord would bless young Jim. It was after midnight when the pair set off in search of the homeless boys. This time, Jim confidently held Bernardo's hand. After crossing several main streets, Jim led his companion through a maze of back alleys. They passed small, dingy storefronts, locked, shuttered, and silent. Finally, they came to a shabby old shed where used clothing was sold. This was a bustling place of business in the daytime, but tonight, everything was empty and still. They entered the shed and began a search, but it was soon obvious that it was deserted.
3: "Never mind, sir, they aren't here," Jim said at last, and for a moment Bernardo thought he might confess that it was all a hoax. "They don't dare lay about here. The police would catch 'em. Once when I was green, I slept around here, but I nearly got nabbed, so I don't do that no more."
2: He led Bernardo through the shed and back into the alley, which ended at a brick wall, the side of a building. Jim put his finger to his lips.
3: "Shh. In a minute we'll see lots of 'em, sir, if we don't wake 'em up."
2: "But, Jim," Bernardo whispered, "where are they?"
3: "Up there," Jim replied,
2: and before Bernardo could ask what he meant, Jim scrambled up the side of the wall like a monkey. Then he held on a stick for Bernardo to grasp, and the medical student managed, after some time, to hoist himself up so he could peer over the edge of the rooftop. Spread out on the flat roof lay 11 boys, some curled up by themselves, others huddled together for warmth. They had nothing to cover them, and their clothes were, if possible, in even worse condition than Jim's. One was older, probably about 18. The rest varied in age from maybe 9 to 14. At that moment, the full moon came out from behind a cloud, shining on the faces of the sleeping boys. To Bernardo, it was as if God had pulled aside a curtain and showed him a dreadful secret. These poor children were absolutely homeless and destitute. And surely they were just a handful of many others who were cold and alone, with no place to live. Today on Christian Classics, we have begun reading from the book Father to Nobody's Children by David E. Fessenden. 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
6: With SRN News, I'm Jason Walker. President Trump telling reporters the war in Ukraine is on his agenda for the NATO summit in Turkey, and he will be meeting with President Zelensky on Wednesday.
7: I think we're getting much closer than people realize, and President Putin wants it to end. I will tell you that very strongly. What a good call. And President Zelensky actually wants it to end now. And we're going to be going to NATO, and we're going to be talking about it. And I think we're going to get it ended. It's been a terrible situation.
6: Russia, meanwhile, launching another missile and drone attack on Ukraine, killing at least 22 people. Authorities say many of the victims were civilians. A woman,
8: Jenny Rassicot, told Politico that she'd been in an on and off relationship with Plattner, but says she cut off contact after that night and told him the incident was not consensual. Plattner posted a video on his social media campaign account saying,
9: "Any accusation of non-consensual behavior is categorically false."
8: Plattner has canceled a number of town halls.
9: "We are taking the time to reflect on the best path forward."
8: Plattner is seeking to unseat Maine's Republican Senator Susan Collins. I'm Lisa Dwyer.
6: Death toll in the Venezuelan earthquakes has risen now officially to 3,535. Thousands more, though, are missing and feared dead in the rubble of the destroyed buildings. And a reminder that SRN News and our parent company, Salem Media, partnering with the Christian nonprofit Food for the Poor to rush emergency aid to victims of the tragedy. 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
10: Isaiah chapter 50, verse 7 is the good news memory verse this week. "For the Lord God will help me, therefore shall I not be confounded. Therefore have I set my face like a flint, and I know that I shall not be ashamed." Isaiah 50, verse 7.

Another hour of God-honoring music and Bible teaching is on your radio on the Bible Broadcasting Network. Ed Phillips here. 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

Well, my friend, let's turn the clock way back to the year 1415 in Christian history. Jan Hus, Czech reformer, is burned at the stake in Constance, Germany for heresy. He had been outspoken in his appeals for church reform, as well as for political and religious rights for the common people.

Donald Hubbard is standing by on deck with words of praise on the Bible Broadcasting Network. Right now, though, a little more Christian music. All that thrills my soul is Jesus.

0: Hello. Welcome to Words of Praise with Bible teacher Dr. Donald R. Hubbard. I'm Jeff Apthorpe, your host, and I look forward each day to sharing with you in our study of the Word of God. As God's Word is taught, let's pray that He will guide us by His Holy Spirit into new dimensions of truth. We are continuing our verse-by-verse examination of the book of Acts. Here's Dr. Hubbard.
1: Let's open our Bibles now to the book of Acts, chapter 21. We've been studying this very intriguing section of Scripture in which Paul, on his way to Jerusalem, has been warned consistently by the Holy Spirit not to go there, and yet he proceeds to do so. Acts chapter 21, beginning with verse 14. And when he would not be persuaded, we ceased, saying, The will of the Lord be done. And after those days we took up our baggage and went up to Jerusalem. There went with us also certain of the disciples of Caesarea, and brought with them one Mnason of Cyprus, an old disciple with whom we should lodge. And when we were come to Jerusalem, the brethren received us gladly. A moment or two of review will be helpful to us to set the stage for our teaching today. The Apostle Paul has a deep burden upon his heart, and that burden is to go to Jerusalem and proclaim Jesus Christ the Messiah amongst the Jews. We have seen from the book of Romans, chapter 9, verses 1 to 3, and the first verse of the 10th chapter of the book of Romans, how deep this burden was upon the heart of Paul. He even said that he could wish himself accursed from Christ for his brethren's sake, the Jews. So Paul had such a deep burden for the salvation of the Jews that even though the Spirit of God had told him that there would be dangers and afflictions and difficulties ahead for him, he still persisted in his desire to go to Jerusalem. Constantly, the Holy Spirit had given these warnings to Paul. In Acts chapter 20 and verse 23, when Paul was witnessing to the Ephesian elders and sharing with them the closing word of his ministry to them at Miletus, he said, Save that the Holy Spirit witnesseth in every city, saying that bonds and afflictions abide me. When Paul had come by ship to Tyre, and there, during that interval of time when the ship was being unloaded with some cargo and reloaded with fresh cargo, some disciples of the Lord at Tyre met with Paul, and they said to Paul, through the Spirit, that he should not go up to Jerusalem. Acts chapter 21 and verse 4. When Paul and his company finally arrived at Caesarea, and that is not too far away from Jerusalem, they tarried there for a period of time, fellowshipping with various believers in Caesarea. There came down from Judea a prophet by the name of Agabus, who gave a visual object lesson to Paul. He took the belt of Paul, bound his own hands and feet with it, and prophesied that this shall befall the owner of this belt if he goes to Jerusalem. When Paul's companions and the other disciples at Caesarea heard the prophet say this, they tried to dissuade Paul from going to Jerusalem. But Paul's response was, What mean ye to weep and to break mine heart? For I am ready not to be bound only, but also to die at Jerusalem for the name of the Lord Jesus. We have said before, and we reaffirm today, that we do not sit in judgment upon Paul. We honestly do not know from the heart of Paul whether or not he missed the mind of the Lord. But when the brethren saw that Paul would not be persuaded from going to Jerusalem, they said, Acts chapter 21, verse 14, The will of the Lord be done. This matter of the will of God is, on one hand, a very important matter, and on the other hand, a very mysterious matter, at least as far as many Christians are concerned. Over in Acts chapter 22 and in verse 14, we come across another verse concerning the will of God when Paul was giving his defense before the Jews in Jerusalem. He said, The God of our fathers hath chosen thee that thou shouldest know his will and see that just one and shouldest hear the voice of his mouth. The will of God and the Christian. I want to pause from our teaching in the book of Acts consecutively for a period of time in order that you and I might share together a biblical understanding of the will of the Lord. How do we know it? How can we follow it? Many questions arise when we discuss about the will of the Lord, and it's going to take us a number of days on this broadcast in order to adequately comprehend what the Bible has to teach about the will of God and the Christian. So we'll be coming back to Acts chapter 21, but we are taking our point of departure from the comment made by the disciples when they said to Paul, "The will of the Lord be done." Now, the will of God in the life of a Christian

Much teaching by many on this subject, it is apparent that so many Christians continue to be uncertain, if not ill at ease, concerning the will of God in their own lives. In my library, I have a number of books on the subject of the will of God. I also have in my personal file system a thick file filled with information written by numerous individuals on the subject of the will of God. I have read those books, and I have read through that file, and over the years, it seems to me that there is something missing, something that would make it very relevant, very real, very personal, very practical about the will of God in my life. And I know that from my own Bible conference ministry, as well as my pastoral ministry, that not a few, but most of the Lord's people are filled with confusion with respect to the will of the Lord. Now, God never intended for His will to be a puzzle to us, nor did God ever intend that we should live our lives with uncertainty or ill at ease in the matter of the will of the Lord. And that's the reason why that I want to take the time to discuss it with you consecutively on these broadcasts in order that we might gain a fuller understanding about the subject of the will of the Lord. Now, we should be vitally concerned about the will of God for our lives, but the sad fact is that many Christians are not. Jesus Christ taught us to pray about the will of the Lord. Do you remember what the Lord said in His Sermon on the Mount, Matthew chapter 6, and in verse 10? For Jesus taught us to pray, "Thy kingdom come, thy will be done, in earth as it is in heaven." Jesus taught us to pray about the will of God, "Thy will be done, in earth as it is in heaven." Now, in that verse, Matthew chapter 6 and verse 10, there is both a statement of fact and a request of heart. The request is that the will of God may be done on earth. The statement of fact is that His will is done in heaven. Our Lord taught us to pray that the condition of things on earth may be likened unto the condition of things in heaven. That is always the place to begin. The will of God is always done in heaven. From His throne, as John saw it, God rules in sovereignty. According to Psalm 103 and verse 21, we are told that angels are His servants, God's servants, to do His will. Psalm 103, verse 21, "Bless ye the Lord, all ye His hosts, ye ministers of His that do His pleasure." There is never disobedience to the will of God in heaven. When disobedience did occur, the offenders were immediately expelled beyond any reconciliation. This is the message that Peter gave to us in 2 Peter chapter 2 and in verse 4. Listen as I read it for you. "For if God spared not the angels that sinned, but cast them down to hell and delivered them into chains of darkness to be reserved unto judgment." When these angels sinned against the Lord, when they followed their leader Lucifer, God's judgment was swift, God's judgment was immediate. The moment that the will of God was disobeyed in heaven, the offenders were immediately expelled beyond any reconciliation. Only man can disobey the will of God without immediate and final and irrevocable judgment. That's what the Bible says in the book of Luke, chapter 7 and verse 30. Listen, "But the Pharisees and lawyers rejected the counsel of God against themselves, being not baptized of Him." Let me repeat it. Only man can disobey the will of God without immediate and final and irrevocable judgment of God being exercised against them. The consequences of disobeying the will of God are always frightful and spiritually tragic. Now, the question for us then is, how concerned are we with the will of God? Now, there are three major headings under which I want to study with you as we come to the end of today's broadcast
and throughout the rest of this week and probably into a good deal of next week, the subject of the will of God.

0: God. In order for us to fully understand the will of God as it is set forth within the confines of Scripture, we must first of all define the will of God, and thus that will be our first heading. Defining the will of God. Secondly, there must be discovering the will of God. And thirdly, there must be doing the will of God. Turn with me, please, to the book of Colossians, chapter 1, and verse 9, and notice what the Apostle Paul wrote. For this cause we also, since the day we heard it, do not cease to pray for you and to desire that ye might be filled with the knowledge of his will, in all wisdom and spiritual understanding. Let's join our hearts together in prayer. Father, thank you so much for your will. We're grateful that you do have a will for each one of our lives. And we pray that as we study the Word of God together, that our hearts will understand your will and our minds will do it. This we pray in Jesus' name. Amen.
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Time to wrap things up once again here in the BBN studio. It's been a pleasure, as always, to be with you, and I do look forward to the next time. Right now, though, time to put away my things and clean out my coffee cup and get that ready. And also share with you, as always, Romans 15, verse 13. Now the God of hope fill you with all joy and peace in believing, that ye may abound in hope through the power of the Holy Ghost. Well, till next time, this is Ed Phillips saying, so long for now.

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1: SRN News, I'm Rich Thomason in Washington. President Trump is on his way to Turkey to join other NATO leaders at their annual summit.
2: This summit comes as NATO faces perhaps the most serious challenges in its 77-year-long history. One of the most urgent is how to keep the U.S. president on board. Donald Trump has threatened unspecified consequences for those countries that fail to meet their targets for spending on defense, namely 3% by the year 2030.
1: That's BBC's Frank Gardner. If it's not the Iranians, it's their proxies stirring up more trouble in the Strait of Hormuz. A tanker traveling off the coast of Oman caught fire after being struck by a projectile. Iranian state TV says a liquefied natural gas tanker was attacked after ignoring warnings. A preliminary hearing for accused Charlie Kirk assassin Tyler Robinson will continue today. Yesterday, a former campus police officer testified, saying he found an apparent sniper pad on a gravel rooftop near where the young conservative leader was fatally shot. Calls growing within his own party for Democrat Graham Platner to drop out of the U.S. Senate race in Maine. On top of all of the other allegations, now a woman is accusing Platner of sexual assault. Republican Senator Tom Cotton on the Democrat calls for Platner to bow out.
3: His chief sin at this point is not those views or his misconduct or new allegations. His chief sin in the eyes of the Democrats is that he's losing to Susan Collins. Yep. And they're afraid that it's only going to get worse.
1: Cotton speaking with the Salem Radio Network while denying the accusations. Platner says he is reflecting on the best path forward. There will be no World Cup title for the U.S. The Americans fell to Belgium 4-1. Dow futures up 112 points. The Nasdaq futures down 270 points. This is SRN News.
4: 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For the Lord God will help me. Therefore shall I not be confounded. 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And I know that I shall not be ashamed. 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

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As we broadcast the name of Jesus as our Savior and Lord, we desire to see people come to a saving knowledge of the Lord Jesus Christ. And thank you for praying for us, and thank you for sharing of your finances, that we might continue to give the winds the Bible voice through the summer months.

You know, there are seven rules that promote good health in babies that can be adapted and applied to a Christian's spiritual growth. Number one, daily food. Take in the pure milk of the Word through study. Fresh air is important, and prayer is the oxygen of the soul. Regular exercise. Put into practice what you learn in God's Word. Adequate rest. Rely on God at all times in simple faith. How about clean surroundings? Avoid evil company. Loving care is also important. Be a part of a church where you will benefit from a pastor's teaching and Christian fellowship. And finally, you need periodic checkups. Regularly examine your spiritual health.

0: Could every kind of animal really fit on Noah's Ark? Find out how close the quarters were on today's Creation Moment. And now, here's our Creation Moment's host, Ian Taylor.
1: One of the common arguments used by skeptics against the biblical account of the flood claims that Noah's Ark could not possibly have accommodated all the millions of species of animals. The first problem with this argument lies in the word species. Species is a modern human classification.

0: Genesis says that Noah was sent kinds. The biblical kind includes many species. For example, the dog kind includes foxes, fennecs, wolves, jackals, collar she, and coyote, as well as a domestic dog. All these can interbreed and have fertile offspring, meaning that they were originally one mating pair. This applies to all species and drastically reduces the number of animals on the ark to a more reasonable figure. That figure is further reduced when we realise that one-third of all species of animals live in the sea and had no need to be taken on the ark. But let's not forget that the ark was the largest ship ever built until the 1860s. It had a capacity of 1 1/3 million cubic feet, about equal to a train made up of 522 railroad stock cars. So when all the facts are considered, even a generous estimation of the space needed on the ark tells us that there was room not only for Noah and his family and all the animals, but also for plenty of food.
1: To receive a free copy of our newly released resource catalog stuffed with creation products, articles, tracks, puzzles, and more, call us toll-free at 1-800-42-BIBLE. That's 1-800-422-4253. And be sure to join us next time for another creation moment, proclaiming evidence of God's truth.

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1: Do you know what God wants Christians to do more than anything else? I am convinced that it is to do our very best to reach the lost for Jesus Christ. But how many of us are really doing our best?
2: You've heard the old saying, garbage in, garbage out, right? There's a lot of truth to that. But we don't want to feed our minds with junk, do we? We need to renew our minds daily with God's holy word. Let's do that now. Welcome to Glad Tidings with Dr. J. Allen Blair. I'm Ed Phillips, encouraging you to join Dr. Blair in a few minutes after some music. Let God's word refresh and renew your mind and your heart.

There is no question about it. The church's, as well as each individual Christian's chief responsibility, is to communicate the gospel to the lost. Yet, how few churches there are that are really serious about evangelism. Church boards seem far more concerned about building programs, membership increases, progress reports, than they are in reaching the lost for Christ. Now, I'm not speaking about those churches that have ceased to proclaim the gospel. These I do not recognize as churches, but rather clubhouses for entertainment and lectures. I have in mind those churches that still recognize the Bible as the inerrant Word of God, the final rule of faith and practice. How few of these churches seem to be fulfilling the mission for which they were established. Churches are supposed to be lighthouses, penetrating the darkness with their light. There are millions of people living around churches that have not in any sense of the word seen the light that nearby churches are supposed to be producing. Christians gather for their Bible study and fellowship groups week after week. They absorb more and more knowledge about the Bible. But so often, this is as far as it goes. Let me read a few verses from the lips of our Lord that all of us who are in Christ would do well to heed. In Mark, the first chapter, verse 17, in speaking to those who would follow him, he said, "Come ye after me, and I will make you to become fishers of men." In Matthew chapter 10, verses 32 and 33, he said, "Whosoever therefore shall confess me before men, him will I confess also before my Father which is in heaven. But whosoever shall deny me before men, him will I also deny before my Father which is in heaven." And then in his high priestly prayer in John chapter 17, Jesus prayed in the 18th verse, "As thou hast sent me into the world, even so have I also sent them into the world." That is the verse, "As thou hast sent me into the world, even so

Judea and in Samaria and unto the uttermost part of the earth. We have a worldwide ministry. We've been called to reach the lost wherever they are, that they might be eternally saved and eventually go to heaven. The entire thrust of these verses I just read to you seems to place a burden on every true born-again believer to do his very best in communicating this wonderful gospel to those who need Christ. In my travels, I find that the majority of Christians are insulated and isolated as far as the unsaved are concerned. We need to go where the unsaved are. We must become involved for Jesus Christ. The Lord Jesus said in Matthew chapter 12, verse 34, "Out of the abundance of the heart the mouth speaketh." If one has experienced new life by receiving Jesus Christ as Lord, he should overflow with God's goodness and grasp every opportunity to tell others about the Savior. Having been delivered from his selfishness, he should be a witness for Jesus Christ. Consider the earnest compassion for the lost evidenced by Jesus. He always had time for people. No one wanted to bother with the blind beggar along the route to Jericho except Jesus. Zacchaeus was a social outcast, rich but unloved. Yet Jesus went to him, called him by name, and invited himself over to Zacchaeus' home for a visit that he might minister to the needs of this man's heart. Levi had a reputation like that of Zacchaeus. Jesus not only communicated God's truth to him, but went to a dinner party at his house with all of Levi's old cronies in attendance. The Samaritan woman at the well needed a true friend. Jesus could have just sat there and ignored her. He was tired. But he saw more than a woman by the well. He saw a needy woman and involved himself in her messy life. As the result, she was the first to hear from his lips, "I am the Messiah." And further, he let her bring the whole town out and then accepted an invitation to be the guest of the village for a few more days. Christ had a reputation. He ate with winebibbers and sinners, but it is also said of him they could find no fault in him. His association with sinners did not involve him in sin. His patience with doubters did not condone unbelief. He was available for people. He was comfortable with unbelievers, with sinners. How different it is in our 20th century. To many of us, telling the gospel resembles a raid from the outside into the devil's fortress to deposit a quick load of truth, then an immediate retreat to the barracks of the saints. Truth becomes a formula rather than a savior communicated by love. We find the church dissipating her devotion on a thousand concerns, dribbling her energies on secondary issues. We have so many irons in the fire that none of them are hot. We need not only consecration, but concentration to our main business of evangelism. We are wasting our efforts on causes, some of which may be worthy enough in themselves, but we have forgotten that dark the night of sin hath settled, loud the angry billows roar, eager eyes are watching, longing for the lights along the shore. The crisis of this hour will never be met by clever talks on current events, along with cookie munching and coffee sipping. May God deliver us from stuffing our own lives with the gospel while multitudes have never heard. While many of our people in our churches today are gorging themselves with Bible truths, outside the church, millions are starving for the lack of the gospel. Indeed, the church today must prove its existence. We must change our course. No longer can we sit behind tons of bricks in smug complacency. If we do not invade the circumference with the truth, the circumference will invade us. We are saved to tell others. May God awaken us from our ease in Zion. For be sure of this, any church whose business is not God's business will soon be out of the business. I may be speaking to a lifeless church member.
My dear friend,

0: And get excited for Jesus Christ. Surrender yourself to the control of Christ, and then be a witness for Him. On the other hand, I may be speaking to someone who has never confessed Christ. You need Him. You need Him badly. You need Him worse than you think. I hope that right now you will open your heart to Him and say, Jesus, I know I'm a sinner. I want to be saved. Come into my life and save me. God will do just that. And you will be a child of God, and I hope a child of God on fire for Jesus, out to reach the lost for Him. Father, we pray that You will revive us again. Put within the heart of every listening believer the desire to use our assets for one purpose only, and that of telling others of the saving power of Jesus Christ. We pray this in His holy name. Amen.
1: The Apostle Paul admonishes us to be not conformed to this world, but be transformed by the renewing of your mind, that ye may prove what is that good and acceptable and perfect will of God. To that end, I hope today's Glad Tidings program has helped fix your mind and heart on the things of Christ, things that matter for His kingdom. Would you send us a short note in that regard? Our mailing address is Box 7300, Charlotte, North Carolina, 28241. That's Box 7300, Charlotte, North Carolina, 28241. Glad Tidings with Dr. J. Allen Blair is a production of the Bible Broadcasting Network. I'm Ed Phillips. Have a blessed day as you renew your mind and heart on the things of Christ.

Glorifying our exalted Lord on a Tuesday morning, this is BBN. And from the BBN mailbag this morning comes this note of encouragement. It says, "Thank you, a thousand thanks to my God for putting BBN in my home. God is good. He heard my cry. I was asking him to be able to listen to BBN well, and now I listen well all day long. I am going through many difficulties in my family with my children. God last night comforted me with his word. God is good and knows the needs of his children. He comforts us with the word given by his servants. How can I not support this beautiful ministry? It is my desire to continue supporting you. God bless you always."

Well, who or what is the most effective teacher? Your pastor? Experience? No. Certainly they can be helpful, but we have something more essential than these. That's the Bible. Listen to it and obey its words. Along with the Holy Spirit, God's Word truly is the best teacher.

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1: With SRN News, I'm Jason Walker. A tanker in the Strait of Hormuz catching fire after a projectile hit the vessel.
2: The UK Maritime Trade Operations Center says the projectile hit the tanker near Lima, Oman in the Strait. Officials say the projectile hit the port side of the vessel while it tried traveling south out of the strait toward the Gulf of Oman. Maritime officials also say no environmental impact took place from the strike. Officials say the investigation continues.
1: That is correspondent Andrew Stewart. Now, Iranian TV says the tanker came under attack after ignoring warnings, but did not directly claim to have anything to do with the assault. NATO's chief is demanding allies present credible plans to reach defense spending targets.
3: NATO's Secretary General Mark Rutte has made clear allies must put forward clear, concrete, and credible plans to reach the organization's spending targets at its annual summit in Ankara, Turkey, starting Tuesday. He says European allies and Canada are expected to invest $258 billion more in defense in 2025 and this year. The meeting comes at a crucial time for the alliance, with the US scaling down its security role in Europe. Washington has been pressing allies to shoulder more of the spending burden. I'm Charles Deledesma.
1: It's described as an absolutely horrible situation in Venezuela. The death toll now from the earthquakes, 3,535. Thousands more are missing and fear dead. And a reminder that SRN News and our parent company, Salem Media, partnering with the Christian nonprofit Food for the Poor to rush emergency aid to victims of the tragedy. 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And this is SRN News.
4: 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For the Lord God will help me, therefore shall I not be confounded. 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That's our good news memory verse this week, Isaiah chapter 50, verse 7.

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Concerning your time of prayer, have you ever come into God's presence just wanting only to sense His nearness and bring peace to your heart? How well I recall the words of my godly mother when she was weary after a long, hard day's work, and it seemed to be every day, she would say toward evening, "I am so tired, I must go to the prayer meeting." Now, she wasn't talking about a meeting at church, but a meeting in her private prayer closet. It was waiting in Christ's presence at His feet, without asking anything, just to enjoy the sweet presence of being close to Him. And my friend, you know, when we do that, we'll come to the realization that all is well.

We're at 20 minutes after the hour, and you are in the music room from BBN here on a Tuesday morning. I'm Stephen Brown, continuing our time together this morning. And we have questions this week in our Bible quiz assignments dealing with the theme of God's mighty power. Before we tackle that second assignment for this week, let's review yesterday's question. And it was this, in case you missed it, who said, "He hath made the earth by his power, he hath established the world by his wisdom, and hath stretched out the heavens by his discretion." Did you locate this verse of Scripture and identify who made the statement? This was Jeremiah, recorded in Jeremiah chapter 10, verse 12. Jeremiah chapter 10, verse 12. Now for that assignment this morning, it's a fill-in-the-blank assignment. And let's see, there's 1, 2, 3, 4 blanks in our verse today. 4 missing words. I'll give you the words that are given in this assignment, along with the blanks. Hear, ye that are blank, blank, what I have done, and ye that are blank, blank, my might. Hear, ye that are blank, blank, what I have done, and ye that are blank, blank, my might. So 4 missing words in our verse this morning. Hear, ye that are blank, blank, what I have done, and ye that are blank, blank, my might. So there are 4 missing words in our verse this morning. Identify the verse and fill in the blanks. That's your assignment for a Tuesday morning, and the answer will be provided just about this time tomorrow morning. I trust you'll be listening at that time, and you will be prepared with the answer.

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1: Let us run with endurance the race that is set before us, looking to Jesus, the founder and perfecter of our faith. Romans chapter 8 contains some of the greatest words ever penned. Paul says that nothing in all creation will ever separate believers in Jesus from the love of God. Today, why we are super conquerors over anything that tries to keep us from that love. From the Moody Church in Chicago, this is Running to Win with Dr. Erwin Lutzer, whose clear teaching helps us make it across the finish line. Today, we continue a series on the blessings we've been given as children of an awesome God. We are indeed more than conquerors through Him who loved us.
2: Amazing. Paul, what do you mean? How do we conquer because of Him who loved us in the midst of circumstances when there's no evidence, really, that God is with us that we can point to? First of all, of course, what Paul wants to say is that these kinds of trials gain blessings for us. They gain blessings for us. It's really Romans chapter 8, verse 28, where we already had a message where it says so clearly that all things work together for good to them who love God, to them who are the called according to His purpose. And they do us good because these trials make us begin to realize they wean us from the things of this world, and they begin to help us to understand that eternity is coming and eternal values are really where it is at. I want to talk to you about martyrdom since Paul refers to the sword. When I led a tour to the sites of the Reformation in England and Scotland, we went to Oxford. If you're ever at Oxford, ask the place where three famous martyrs were put to death. They were burned to death. And it's there in the middle of the street, and there's a plaque that marks the spot. And if you go somewhere else, you can actually see on a door still some of the flames of the fire that took place when they were burned. One was Bishop Ridley. Nicholas Ridley was the Bishop of London. The other was Latimer, who was a great preacher. And these two were burned together. And it was Latimer who said to Ridley, "Play the man, Ridley. Today we shall light a fire in England that shall never go out." And they were burned at the stake. But watching it was Thomas Cranmer, who had been the Archbishop of Canterbury. You have to understand that this persecution took place during the reign of what we call Bloody Mary, a very tragic story in British history in the life of this young woman, Mary, who was so troubled. And she wanted Cranmer, who'd been the Archbishop of Canterbury, to recant, because she believed that if she could get him to recant, then all of the other Protestants would recant and Catholicism would be secured in England. Now, interestingly, Cranmer did recant the faith. And let's not be critical of him. You and I have no idea what we would do if we would have a gun pointed to our heads and all that we'd have to do is to deny the Lord to get out of that jam. So let's not be critical of people who from time to time, under pressure, sometimes they've denied the faith, not because of themselves, but they've been told that if you do not deny the faith, we will destroy your family, we will persecute your children. Horrid things have happened to Christians. Cranmer denied the faith, but later on, even as he had watched them burn, it's because he watched them burn, he didn't want to go through that. Later on, Cranmer recanted his recantation, and he refused to deny the faith, and he also was burned to death there, and when he was, he put his right hand in the fire first until it was charred, and he says, "Let this hand that had recanted, let it burn first," and then he burned for the faith. Does that count against God's love? Were they winners or were they losers? Depends on the perspective that you have. If you look at it from the standpoint of this earth, of course they lost. What a way to die. But if you look at it from the standpoint of eternity and you remember the martyr's crown that is promised to all those who endure, why, of course, they were winners. They were super conquerors, thanks to Him who loves us. You see, we become conquerors. We become super victorious, no matter what happens to us. But also, God gains in the midst of this. He's glorified. Many of you perhaps have read C.S. Lewis, the Screwtape Letters. And if you've gone to see Max McLean's rendition of the Screwtape Letters, you know that Screwtape pronounces his name Screwtape. If you've been there, you've heard Max say it. But there's one section that has often touched my heart, and I'm giving it to you as a paraphrase. C.S. Lewis says in this that Screwtape, the lead demon, says to one of his demons, the worst possible thing that can happen to us, and that which glorifies our enemy the most, and he's talking about the Most High God, is when a man looks around and sees no reason to go on believing in God's love and still believes anyway. Anyone who trusts God like that is a super conqueror, no matter what possible thing could happen to him. And God is glorified in the midst of our faith, in the midst of our circumstances. Now, the Apostle Paul has said that God's love not only endures, but God's love also triumphs. And then Paul thinks to himself, maybe I've left something out. Maybe in the back of somebody's mind, as they begin to think about God's work in their heart, and of course he's speaking to believers here, maybe somebody will think there's something else that counts against God's love. So in addition to these seven circumstances,

that you're going to be free of pain. No, no, no, no. But this is what Paul says, I am persuaded of. I am sure that, and now he begins, a list of 8 circumstances or events or personalities that cannot separate us from the love of God. And number one, he lists death. Death, which is our greatest enemy, says that doesn't count against God's love. In fact, it says in the book of John that Jesus loved Lazarus and Lazarus died. God loves his people and he loves to take them to heaven. When Barnhouse, that great preacher, when his wife died, he was coming home from the funeral and he was trying to comfort his children who were in the car crying. And suddenly a big truck drove up beside them, and the truck, when it did, its shadow overcame the car and overshadowed the car. So he immediately thought of something and said, children, would you rather be hit by a truck or just the shadow of the truck? And they said, well, of course, we'd rather just be hit by the shadow of the truck, because the shadow doesn't hurt. And he said, you know, in the very same way, your mother has not been hurt by death. She's only passed through the valley of the shadow of death. She's not been hurt by it. We're saddened because she's gone, but death does not separate us from the love of Christ. Will life, with all of its circumstances and its dangers? No. Then Paul says, angels, would they separate us from the love of Christ? Of course not. They wouldn't even think of it. But Paul here is just considering every possibility that one could possibly imagine. Principalities, it's translated rulers here. That's a reference to the demonic world. Can it separate us from the love of Christ? Can demons who harass Christians? Can demons who sometimes confuse Christians? Can demons who sometimes struggle with Christians, can they in some way separate us from the love of Christ? Paul says, no, principalities can't. What about things present, today, events? Will they separate us from the love of Christ? Will a bear's loss separate us from the love of Christ? Paul would say, no, no, that won't happen. Things present, things to come, tomorrow, the events that you're going to face at work, and the unemployment slip that you might be getting, will it separate you from the love of Christ? Paul says, no, things to come won't do it. Will powers do it? This is another reference to demonic powers. Paul wanted to make sure that they were included, the supernatural powers and the superstitions of the day. And he's saying, in effect, curses can't. Living on the 13th floor of a building can't. It can't separate you from the love of Christ. And then he says, what about height? He's actually referring to something that is the astronomy. Astronomy talks about the highest star. And of course, astronomy has often turned into astrology, which is condemned in the Bible. But 12 million Americans make their decisions based on their horoscopes, based on the stars. Will the height of a star at its point of zenith, at its strength, will it separate you from the love of Christ because it has power? No. Will the star that has depth, will it separate you from God's power? And the answer, of course, is no, it can't. Stars can't. Height or depth can't do it. And then Paul says, you know what, there's somebody out there who thinks maybe I've overlooked something. So he says, nor anything in all creation, or as it says literally, anything that has been created, it can't separate you from the love of Christ. Now think about this for a moment theologically. Is there anything that exists that hasn't been created by God? I don't think so. Even Satan was created by God. He was created perfect, but then he fell. There is nothing in all of the universe that exists that has not been created by God. And Paul says that no created thing can separate you from the love of Christ. And you know, my friend, that great truth should motivate us to serve Jesus Christ with all of our hearts. Even as we contemplate the wonder of our salvation and the love of God, we are now expected to live that out in our practical experience. But how do we do that? I've written a booklet entitled Walking with Jesus, A Radical Return to His Priorities.
What this booklet does is it challenges us to ask this question.

0: 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It is our desire, as I have frequently said, to join with others running toward the finish line.
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giving the winds the Bible voice here on a Tuesday. This is BBN. 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

I was talking about prayer earlier this hour, and I came upon this story. It says, to prepare adequately for his Sunday messages, a pastor found that he had to be alone and undisturbed in his study. And this meant locking the door. But one day he forgot, and in the middle of the morning, his little 4-year-old child softly pushed open the door and came in. "What do you want?" asked the father. "Nothing, Daddy." "Then why did you come in here?" "Just 'cause I wanted to be with you," came the answer. And say, how long has it been since you took time for fellowship with your Savior? Why don't you linger a moment in prayer this morning?

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1: With SRN News, I'm Rich Thomason in Washington. It is wheels down for President Trump. He has landed in Turkey, site of this year's annual NATO summit. Alliance leaders will strive to convince Mr. Trump that they are committed to spending more on their defense, their own defense, and that of fellow NATO members. International shipping remains subject to attack in this strategic waterway.
2: A tanker in the Strait of Hormuz has been set ablaze after being struck by a projectile. The United Kingdom Maritime Trade Operations Centre says the tanker had been hit near Lima, Oman in the strait, adding the projectile hit the port side of the vessel while it was travelling south out of the strait toward the Gulf of Oman. It adds, there's been no environmental impact from the strike and that the authorities are investigating. Iranian state television is reporting the liquefied natural gas tanker came under attack after ignoring warnings but did not directly claim the assault. I'm Charles Tillidesma.
1: Calls are growing within his own party for Democrat Graham Platner to drop out of the U.S. Senate race in Maine. On top of other allegations now, a woman is accusing Platner of sexual assault. Republican Senator Tom Cotton.
3: Let's not kid ourselves about what's happening here. The Democrats were willing to overlook other past misconduct, not mere allegations, but misconduct that he had confirmed because they agreed with his socialist, anti-Semitic, anti-American views. Those were a feature, not a bug.
1: Cotton speaking with the Salem Radio Network. Millions in the Mid-Atlantic and the Northeast face another day of rain as floodwaters and the threat of flooding persist. Parts of New Jersey and Connecticut have been especially hard hit. On Wall Street, the Dow futures 140 points higher, NASDAQ futures down 302 points. This is SRN News.
4: Isaiah 50 verse 7 is our good news memory verse this week from BBN. For the Lord God will help me, therefore shall I not be confounded. Therefore have I set my face like a flint, and I know that I shall not be ashamed. That's our good news memory verse this week, Isaiah chapter 50, verse 7.
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6: As a child, I brought home a report card with all S's, which stood for satisfactory. My sister, who was 5 years older than me, had a mixture of A's and B's. I thought our report cards proved I was smarter because I had what I thought was the equivalent of all A's. My older brother then proceeded to offer us a test. He went to my parents' bookshelf and pulled out a book. He asked me to read a passage. I stumbled, only recognizing a few words. My sister read the passage flawlessly. My brother declared her the smartest. Lesson learned. His test proved to be wise. The people in Israel learned a lesson on wisdom from King Solomon in 1 Kings. Two women had delivered babies. One baby died when his mother accidentally lay on him. This mother then tried to claim the living baby as her own. The women went to Solomon to ask who should keep the baby. When he heard the complaint, he ordered that the living baby be cut in two so both women could have a half of the child. The woman who was not the mother agreed to this order. But the true mother said, "Give her the living baby. Don't kill him." When she spoke up to save the child, Solomon ruled that she was the mother and said to give her the baby. Solomon's God-given wisdom was on full display. As God helps us, our actions can show others the true wisdom that comes from Him, too. Today's encouragement was provided by Our Daily Bread Ministries.

Whether you're young or old, the Bible Broadcasting Network is for you. Programming for the whole family 24 hours a day. Speaking of young and old, we received this note of encouragement to us recently. It says, "Hello, greetings and blessings. I want to tell you that I am not young. I am a senior citizen with 9 children, 15 grandchildren, and 1 great-granddaughter. I do not change my BBN station. We are heirs of the royal family, members of the heavenly family. This overflows my heart and floods my soul. Greetings from Costa Rica."

mercy there was great, and grace was free at Calvary. Jesus was born into this world to die for man's sins. He came to earth to take away the sin of the world, matter of fact, according to John 1:29. He could do that only through bearing our sin in his own body on the tree. That's why we can rejoice that he did not turn aside from living under the shadow of the cross.

0: Take a minute from your busy schedule and meditate with me over a great spiritual truth. Thank God and knock on wood, the woman expressed to me concerning a recent medical report. This is typical of many superstitious things people do, and oftentimes it's done by those who claim to be Christians. Some people carry a rabbit's foot. How can that be lucky? The rabbit's dead. Others carry four-leaf clovers or consult horoscopes or such nonsense. There's no such thing as good luck or bad luck, although there is a song that says, if it weren't for bad luck, I'd have no luck at all. That philosophy is foolishness, not fact. For folks to imply that there are good luck charms is to be ignorant of God's word and to violate biblical principles. Romans chapter 1 and verse 17 declares, the just shall live by faith. And Romans chapter 14 and verse 23 says, for whatsoever is not of faith is sin. Friend, knocking on wood or carrying good luck charms is not living by faith in God. In fact, it's idolatry. The God of superstition and the goddess of luck take the place of the Holy Spirit in your life. And Exodus chapter 20 and verses 3 and 4 say, thou shalt have no other gods before me. Thou shalt not make unto thee any graven image. So, dear friend, give up the false gods of superstition and luck, and turn to Jesus, who is all sufficient. This is Bryant Nelson closing with a word from the Psalms. Selah, meditate on this.
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While back, I remember reading a composition concerning what money can and cannot buy. It goes like this. Money can buy a bed, but not sleep. Books, but not brains. Food, but not an appetite. Finery, but not beauty. A house, but not a home. Medicine, but not health. Luxuries, but not culture. Amusement, but not happiness. And finally, money can buy religion, but not salvation.

0: BBN, sharing God's truth with all the people, all the time.
1: And he goes out, and before he can get his speech together, he sees two Hebrews fighting one another as if they didn't have enough trouble. They were fighting each other. And he says, why are you striking your companion? And this Hebrew says to him, who made you prince over us? In other words, where is the source of your authority? You see, 40 years later, Moses would come back to the people with a rod in his hand and a message that I am coming under the authority of Yahweh. But they are basically asking him, what is your source of authority? And Moses has nothing to say.

0: Welcome to Wisdom for the Heart with Stephen Davey. Moses had everything going for him. The finest education in the world, military experience, a burning desire to free his people. By every human measure, he was ready. There was just one problem. God wasn't ready. And Moses ran 40 years ahead of the plan. Today, Stephen takes us to Exodus chapter 2 and shows us what happens when we try to do God's work in our own way, on our own timetable. It's a lesson with something to say for all of us. Stephen's message today is called 40 Years Ahead of God.
1: Take your Bibles, please, and turn to the book of Acts, the book of Acts, chapter 7. Our study this morning has several parallel passages, one in Hebrews chapter 11, one in Acts chapter 7, and then, of course, in Exodus chapter 2 as we continue in our study of that great Old Testament book. I want to read with you before we get into our study the passage in Acts chapter 7. Let's start with verse 20. And it was at this time that Moses was born, and he was lovely in the sight of God. And he was nurtured 3 months in his father's home. And after he had been exposed, Pharaoh's daughter took him away and nurtured him as her own son. And Moses was educated in all the learning of the Egyptians. He was a man of power in words and in deeds. But when he was approaching the age of 40, it entered his mind to visit his brethren, the sons of Israel. And when he saw one of them being treated unjustly, he defended him and took vengeance for the oppressed by striking down the Egyptian. For he supposed that his brethren understood that God was granting them deliverance through him, but they didn't understand. And on the following day he appeared to them as they were fighting together, and he tried to reconcile them in peace, saying, "Men, you are brethren. Why do you injure one another?" But the one who was injuring his neighbor pushed him, Moses, away, saying, "Who made you a ruler and judge over us? You do not mean to kill me as you killed the Egyptian yesterday, do you?" And at this remark, Moses fled and became an alien in the land of Midian, where he became the father of two sons. Hold your finger there in that portion of Scripture, Exodus chapter 2, and I want to read just the few verses that are given to the same account. We'll start with verse 11 here. You'll note the similarity of the two passages. "Now it came about in those days, when Moses had grown up, that he went out to his brethren and looked on their hard labors, and he saw an Egyptian beating a Hebrew, one of his brethren." Note this. "So he looked this way and that. And when he saw there was no one around, he struck down the Egyptian and hid him in the sand. And he went out the very next day, and behold, two Hebrews were fighting with each other. And he said to the offender, 'Why are you striking your companion?' And he said, 'Who made you a prince or a judge over us? Are you intending to kill me as you killed the Egyptian?' Then Moses was afraid and said, 'Surely the matter has become known.' When Pharaoh heard of this matter, he tried to kill Moses, but Moses fled from the presence of Pharaoh and settled in the land of Midian, and he sat down by a well." Now turn back to Acts chapter 7. If you have ever wondered if there is a scriptural illustration of getting ahead of God, you are about this morning to study one with me. It's possible to serve God and at the very same time ignore God. It's possible to be interested in doing the will of God and yet doing it your way. It is possible in the account of Moses to be so far ahead of God that when you total up the years, you discover that he was 40 years ahead of God's plan. But yet God gave us this colossal failure by Moses for reasons that we want to discover this morning. Let's begin by discovering in context what happened to Moses after we studied last session, Pharaoh's daughter taking him away. The text tells us that he was educated, verse 22 of Acts chapter 7, in all of the learning of the Egyptians. We learned last week that Moses was given his name, Moshe, from Pharaoh's daughter, not from his parents. Moshe was actually an Egyptian pun on a Hebrew word that means to draw out. And Pharaoh's daughter was saying, "This is my son who I drew out of the water." So she gave him a new name. Here is perhaps a 3 or 4-year-old boy. Then it tells us in verse 22 that he was educated in all the learning of the Egyptians. And I would agree with most that Moses was being groomed. He was being prepared for nothing less than the throne of Egypt. He, being the only son of Pharaoh's daughter, was being groomed as the Pharaoh to be And as a result, this idiomatic phrase is given, he was learned in all of the wisdom of the Egyptians. The Egyptian commoners didn't have this opportunity. Archaeologists have helped us uncover what occurred back in those days, and they have uncovered the Temple of the Sun, which some have referred to as the Oxford of the ancient world. This was the place where Moses was educated. His head would have been shaved. He would have worn the gown of the priest, and he would have been given instruction in just about every area of study today. He was schooled in mathematics. He was schooled in archaeology. He was schooled in the sciences, chemistry being one that the Egyptians still outdistance us in, especially in embalming the dead. We have nothing that even compares to their process. The arts, painting, we have nothing that can even compare today to the Egyptians, where their murals have lasted 4,000 years and their colors are brighter than what we have. And DuPont, I'm sure, would love to get their hands on the formulas that they used back then, because you and I have to paint our houses every 4 years. Moses was schooled in law. Even while he was living, the code of Hammurabi was in existence. And it was the legal system that he learned so well. And I think God used as he would one day spell out the law for the people of Israel. I can't help but compare the fact that Moses traded in a humble slave shack for the palace of Egypt. He would leave a place that would have very simple meals. For meals, the gourmet delights prepared by Pharaoh's own chefs. You can't imagine. We cannot help but try what he left and what he potentially gained. So we find Moses then in verse 22 being educated in all the learning of the Egyptians. And the result was this. You'll note verse 22. He became a man of power in word and in deed. In other words, Moses embodied the qualities of human leadership. Extra-biblical records reveal that Moses perhaps led the Egyptian army against Nubia, or what is today Ethiopia, and he... Extra-biblical records reveal that Moses perhaps...

back on everything that he had. Why? Because of his love for the people. He longed, I believe, to be their deliverer. He had a passion, and when the text says that he went out to look, it was with the word meaning with passion or great emotion. He wanted to lead these people out of tragic and severe slavery into freedom. He had all of the knowledge of the Egyptians, but he still lacked the wisdom that comes from God. So he hatches a plot. Before that, I want to turn you back to Exodus. Keep your finger in Acts. Exodus. And I want to build a case on a premise that's not specifically spelled out in Scripture, but I think to be consistent with Scripture, you may agree with me that this is the case. Hebrews chapter 11 says that Moses left Egypt not fearing the king. Perhaps you remember that passage of Scripture as we studied Hebrews 11. However, you remember reading when we came to the end of this passage that he fled in fear for his life. It sounds like an apparent contradiction. However, the Scriptures reveal to us that he left to go view his brethren. And the word is given to us in verse 11. Look at it with me. Chapter 2 of Exodus. Now it came about in those days when Moses had grown up, Acts tells us when he was approaching 40, that he went out to his brethren and he looked on their hard labors. Turn back to Acts chapter 7 and look with me at that verse, verse 23. But when he was approaching the age of 40, note this, it entered his mind to visit his brethren, the sons of Israel. You could circle the word visit. The word visit is used several times in the New Testament. In fact, it's used in Luke chapter 7, verse 12, when Jesus Christ sees a funeral procession coming his way, and the coffin is right beside Jesus Christ, and the text tells us that Jesus reached over and he touched the coffin. And as a result, the pallbearers stopped their march, and Jesus Christ said to this deceased young man, "Get up." And right in the middle of this funeral procession, this boy sits up and starts talking. Imagine being part of that one. Well, the people are amazed, and they said this, "Surely God has visited his people." Same word here. Meaning that God has come to dwell among his people. When the text tells us that Moses went out to visit his brethren, I believe what he is saying is that Moses went out to live with them. It was then, without fear of Pharaoh, that he left all of the court. He left all of the wealth, and he went out to view with emotion, to dwell among the slaves, the Israelites. It wouldn't be until later when he murdered that Egyptian that he fled for his life. So I believe that Moses is at this point abandoning Egypt. Let's go back to Exodus and take a look. It came about in those days when Moses had grown up that he went out to his brethren and he looked on their hard labors. And he saw an Egyptian beating a Hebrew, one of his brethren. So Moses looked this way and that, and when he saw there was no one around, he struck down the Egyptian and he hit him in the sand. Now, if you're taking notes, I want to give you two things about Moses' untimely plan for deliverance. The first is this. His actions were prompted by his own timetable. Acts chapter 7 records, it entered his mind to go to the Israelite. Perhaps Moses had taken stock and he had thought of all of the qualifications that he had had. He looked out and he knew from what was happening in the court that the Israelites were under an extermination edict. The male babies were being thrown into the Nile River. They were being persecuted and killed, and perhaps he was so filled with emotion, he looked around and he thought, "Lord, perhaps this is the time I'm going." And it entered his mind to go. It's a key phrase. He looked that way. He perhaps looks behind him. He looks everywhere but up. And at that moment, he lashes out with a stone, with a hammer, with a sword. We don't know. But he killed the Egyptian. I think the first thing that strikes me is that his actions were prompted by his own flesh, his own timetable, his own rationale. And I'm sure Moses could have rationalized. He was being beaten. Perhaps he would have been killed. They are slaughtering the Hebrews. It's time to act. I think, and this is the second point, that his methods were inconsistent with God's plan. You know, it's a difficult thing to try to determine the mind of God. In fact, God says that my thoughts aren't your thoughts, and your thoughts aren't mine. Your ways are not mine.

0: I think it's very difficult when we come to a conclusion that we are going to act. And we look at all of the resources, we see what's happening. Perhaps you're thinking of investing some money, and you gather all of the facts together, and it all makes sense. The advisors say, go for it. Now is the perfect time. And you do everything but look up. It's possible for us to concoct our own definition, our own formula for rearing children or for loving our husband and wife, and we never look at the manual. We never look up. It's possible to rationalize our lives, to justify our means and our methods. That is why it is so crucial to compare them to the record of Scripture. I pulled out that book I mentioned earlier, or the author, Megatrends, which was a blockbuster bestseller by John Nesbitt. And it represents pretty much the secularist thinking in terms of leadership. And I quote what he says about leadership. He says, leadership involves finding a parade and getting in front of it. And that's really clever. That's the world's view. If you're really sharp, if you're really on edge, if you're watching, you'll see the gap opening up. And just then, in the energy of the flesh, you'll manipulate your way in. You'll get in front. If you can sense a mood change among a few people, they need a leader, and you're the one. And at the right time, you step into place. Ah, it sounds so good. Moses probably figured out that the parade was ready. Maybe he even heard the band striking up. It's time. There's a need. I'm the man. God already told me through my parents that I was the deliverer. So he stepped out in front. The problem is the parade was not going to be ready for 40 more years. His methods were inconsistent with God's plan. I think this is a difficult thing because so often we can evaluate our methodology on the basis of pragmatism, what seems to work. It has crept into the church. It has crept into Christian movements. We do things because they work. And yet what may not seem to work was God's plan for 40 more years. More suffering. More death. More tragedy. And yet, in that 40-year period, God was at work. I think of a man that I talked to recently who came back from a board meeting of a mission organization, ABWE, and they, along with other mission organizations, are involved behind the Iron Curtain, and they cannot publicize it because they would give away people who are serving over there undercover, underground. One man was brought back out of Russia. Regardless of what you and I may read, there is not a religious freedom over there today any more than there was 40 years ago. He had had a meeting with several Christian leaders. In fact, he told the story to this board that had gathered several hundred on this advisory board. And he talked about how he was in Russia. And he was ministering to what is called the persecuted church, not the licensed church. It is what they refer to themselves as the persecuted church. This is the underground church. In China, there are supposedly 40 million in the persecuted church with scraps of paper for Bibles and leaders who are sent to Siberia or if they are caught. Well, he had a meeting with 2,000 young people in the forest this past December. And they met for 4 hours until the KGB discovered where they were and came in waving their pipes and their rubber hoses. What would we suggest to that church? What would we suggest to the believer? What should they do? What methods should they use in propagating the gospel, in building a church, in living out their Christian lives? Should they take up the sword like Moses? Should they kill? Should they use Egypt's methods to battle Egypt? Moses did, and he was way ahead of schedule. This is the methodology of the New Testament church. Notice this, 1 Timothy chapter 2. Paul is writing from a prison cell. The man in leadership in Rome is none other than Nero. And Nero has a habit that he enjoys. He takes Christians and after killing them, he impales them on a stake. And he douses them with oil. And then around his gardens are the bodies of Christians put to flame. And while these Christians encircle his gardens, he throws lavish parties. And in the process of all of that, he is persecuting Christians, putting them to death. And the Apostle Paul, an aged man, is writing from a prison cell. And what does he say for the church to do? Notice verse 2. He says, well, first of all, verse 1. First of all, that is in priority, I urge that entreaties and prayers and petitions and thanksgivings be made on behalf of all men. He could have stopped there. We could have assumed that he was talking about Nero. But he says in verse 2, for kings, the word is basileus, which means emperor. For the emperor and for all who are in authority. In other words, the New Testament church is to not adopt the methodology of the world. It is in spiritual warfare. And our warfare weapons are spiritual. And he says the priority is prayer. He says, don't forget to pray for Nero. Pray what? Pray that he may be deposed? Pray that he will pass moral legislation? He says, pray because God desires, verse 4, all men to be saved and to come to the knowledge of the truth. Pray for our Nero. Pray for those in authority over us. Even when it seems that our prayers do not work, what would you tell the Russian believer? Pray. Does it work? We don't know. We're dying by the hundreds. We do not measure methodology by what seems to work. We measure it by what the scriptures teach. And our primary warfare is not a sword. It is a prayer. Well, Moses had something to learn from the Apostle Paul. And God would take him for 40 years and teach him that. But I want you to notice the results of what happens when he adopts the methodology of Egypt to liberate the people from slavery. Look at verse 13. Moses went out the next day. And just pause there for a moment. What's he doing going out the next day? He's going out the next day because he's going to announce himself. He's going to say, I'm here. I'm the deliverer. I'm God's man. And it's time for me to lead you out, and let's begin shaping our plowshares into swords. And he goes out, and before he can get his speech together, he sees two Hebrews fighting one another as if they didn't have enough trouble. They were fighting each other. And he says, why are you striking your companion? And this Hebrew says to him, who made you prince over us? In other words, where is the source of your authority? Just because you announce yourself doesn't mean anything to us. You see, 40 years later, Moses would come back to the people with a rod in his hand and a message that I am coming under the authority of Yahweh. And then they would follow. But they are basically asking him, what is your source of authority? And Moses has nothing to say. Why? Because he is there in the energy of the flesh. This is his ministry. This is his work. This is his timetable. This is his job. Because of that, two things happened. Instead of being accepted, he was rejected. The second thing that happens, instead of becoming a leader, he becomes a fugitive. Look at verse 15. When Pharaoh heard of this matter, he tried to kill Moses. But Moses fled from the presence of Pharaoh and settled in the land of Midian. And he sat down by a well. Sat down is related to literally pitching camp. Can you see Moses now on his steed racing across the desert? His gowns of royalty are whipping about in the wind as he gallops along for his life. And here is the prince. Here is the man, the leader, now running, scared. He ends up in a little oasis in the land of Midian, and he sits down and he pitches camp by a well. Disillusioned. Ladies and gentlemen, may I suggest to you that whenever we operate in the flesh, whenever we tell God what we are going to do, whenever we discover some sliver of what God's will may be, and yet we define it by our own definition, we also can become disillusioned. Moses had had everything. He'd prepared his plan. He had done everything but seek the face of God. And over the next 40 years, and we're going to study that next time, God will take Moses and turn him from an obnoxious, brash, self-imposing leader who has his life under his own control into a man who's under the control of God. By way of application, I want you to consider these questions. There are three of them. Number one, is impatience a characteristic of your decision making? Do you tend to make a decision, whether it's teach a Sunday school class or invest money or purchase something or whatever you do, on the basis of now? I can't wait. Now's the time. And everything seems to be right. I've looked to the left. I've looked to the right. Why wait? Impatience. Hudson Taylor, the man who opened China up a century ago, said that the primary qualification for one who will serve God is threefold. Patience, patience, patience. And I am stepping all over my toes up here. Secondly, are you making some decision right now? Here's an indicator of impatience. Are you making a decision that is violating the counsel of God? No matter how you define it, no matter how you rationale or rationalize or justify, is there something in your spirit where God is saying, you're out of bounds? But God, I want this. I want this job. I want this person. I want this position. I want this place. And sure, I'll pray a perfunctory prayer your way, but in a sense, it's my life here. I'm running it. And as a result, violate God's command. You see, Moses knew that it was against God's nature to kill. In fact, Moses would one day with his own pen, and I think immersed with conviction, write the words, thou shalt not kill. What an afternoon that must have been for him. One of the keys in understanding whether or not you and I are impatient ministering by the flesh is that we violate something of God's counsel. Thirdly, do you look everywhere but up when planning some project? In my office, I have a little phrase or a motto that reminds me often of one of the greatest delights in life, if not the greatest. It was written by a missionary who said, wise is the individual who knows which way God is going and goes with him. Moses would need to learn which way God was going. He would need to learn God's plan, God's consistent design, as I trust we in going with God.
1: 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We hope you'll be back with us tomorrow on Wisdom for the Heart.

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1: SRN News, I'm Rich Thomason in Washington. President Trump is joining his fellow NATO leaders at the alliance's annual summit in Turkey. He says that Russia's war in Ukraine figures prominently on his agenda.
2: I think we're getting much closer than people realize, and President Putin wants it to end. I will tell you that very strongly. What a good call. And President Zelensky actually wants it to end now. And we're going to be going to NATO, and we're going to be talking about it. And I think we're going to get it ended. It's been a terrible situation.
1: The White House says Mr. Trump will meet with Ukrainian President Zelensky on the sidelines of the summit tomorrow. Supporters are fleeing Democratic U.S. Senate candidate Graham Platner as a former girlfriend becomes the latest person to level serious allegations against him, accusing the man with the Nazi tattoo of sexual assault.
3: Ginny Rassicot told Politico that she'd been in an on-and-off relationship with Platner, but says she cut off contact after that night and told him the incident was not consensual. Platner posted a video on his social media campaign account saying,
4: "Any accusation of non-consensual behavior is categorically false."
3: Platner has canceled a number of town halls.
4: "We are taking the time to reflect on the best path forward."
3: Platner is seeking to unseat Maine's Republican Senator Susan Collins. I'm Lisa Dwyer.
1: It's a long road to recovery for earthquake-shattered Venezuela, where some 17,000 people have been left homeless. 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The Dow futures up 177 points. NASDAQ futures down 256. This is SRN News.
5: Isaiah 50, verse 7 is our good news memory verse this week from BBN. "For the Lord God will help me. Therefore shall I not be confounded. Therefore have I set my face like a flint, and I know that I shall not be ashamed." That's our good news memory verse this week. Isaiah chapter 50, verse 7.
6: This is Getting God's Message, and I'm Lud Golds. We've been reading the minor prophets in the Old Testament as we progress in reading through the Bible by the end of this year. Today, we look at Zephaniah, who speaks about God's day of judgment. Around the dial of a church clock in Strasbourg, France, are the words, "One of these hours, the Lord is coming." That is true. Are you ready to meet him? God is long-suffering, but there is a point beyond which there's a judgment day, and what a dreadful day that will be. Those who carelessly say in their heart, "The Lord will do nothing, neither good or bad," Zephaniah 1:12, will one day find him searching for them with lamps. When he finds them, he will strike. Zephaniah describes what that dreadful day will be like. There'll be a remnant among God's people, a residue after God's purging fire. Remaining true to God in times of fierce testing is essential to be numbered among those in whom he delights. Listen to God's promise in Zephaniah 2:3. "Seek the Lord, all you humble of the land, you who do what he commands. Seek righteousness, seek humility. Perhaps you will be sheltered on the day of the Lord's anger." And in chapter 3, verse 17, "The Lord your God is with you. He is mighty to save. He will take great delight in you. He will quiet you with his love. He will rejoice over you with singing." Before that day of calamity strikes, it'd be wise to heed the prophet's warning and instruction. Humble yourself before God, seek his face, and trust in him.

As you pray for the Bible Broadcasting Network this summer, remember the language groups that we broadcast in: English, Spanish, Portuguese, Mandarin Chinese, Japanese, Korean, German, and Russian. And also remember that we have a free Bible Institute, and we have a chat ministry whereby people can communicate one-on-one with a biblical advisor. Praise God. To God be the glory for great things He continues to do.

praise in times of trial is not natural. It's the supernatural work of the Holy Spirit in the heart of an obedient believer. It doesn't have to be expressed in the beautiful lines of a hymn, nor sung with a lovely voice. It can be the simple testimony of a grateful heart that says, "Though I have little or nothing, thank God I have Jesus. What more could I ask?"

You know, there are four main sacred railings that God has designed to guard the inhabitants of your home, one for each of its sides. These four walls are, number one, prayer. Hold your children up before the throne of grace each day. Number two, Bible study and teaching. Train your children in the Word of God. Number three, example. Live the Christian life before them by staying away from the edge of the roof yourself. And number four, training. Manifest loving understanding and exercise proper parental discipline. So is your home guarded by these four walls? Prayer, Bible teaching, example, and training. If you have these things, then I believe the name of Jesus will be exalted in your home.

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2: Why is it that Isaiah's people came to a place where they would look up to God and say, God, have mercy on us? And God said, no, I'm not going to hear your prayer. What is Isaiah saying to a sinful nation in that day? God is well able to hear your prayers. It's not that he cannot hear your prayers, it is that he will not hear your prayers because your sin has created a barrier between you and a holy God.
1: Welcome to Love Worth Finding, featuring the profound truth of the gospel simply stated in the teachings of Pastor Adrian Rogers. You don't have to look at the news for long to see that America is a nation in crisis. The prophet Isaiah boldly pointed out the sins of his day. Upon a closer look, we can see distinct parallels to the sins of our day: bloody hands, lying lips, and wicked hearts. What brought about this sin? How did Isaiah's people come to such a critical point that God would not hear their prayers? If you have your Bible, turn now to Isaiah chapter 59, as Adrian Rogers shares a word for a nation in crisis.
2: Look in Isaiah chapter 59, verse 1. Behold, the Lord's hand is not shortened, that it cannot save, neither is his ear heavy, that it cannot hear. God is not palsied, and God is not deaf, but, verse 2, your iniquities have separated between you and your God, and your sins have hid his face from you that he will not hear. For your hands are defiled with blood, and your fingers with iniquity. Your lips have spoken lies. Your tongue hath muttered perverseness. None calleth for justice, nor any pleadeth for truth. They trust in vanity and speak lies. They conceive mischief and bring forth iniquity. Now, what is Isaiah saying to a sinful nation in that day? God is well able to hear your prayers. It's not that he cannot hear your prayers, it is that he will not hear your prayers because your sin has created a barrier between you and a holy God. And Isaiah tells us what the sin of that day was and how it tracks and parallels the sin of our day. First of all, look in verse 2, they had bloody hands. Bloody hands. America is swimming in an ocean of blood. A modern Holocaust has stained and flooded America. The blood of some 30 million preborn babies cries out from the ground against us since 1972, that horrendous Roe v. Wade ruling when nine men dressed in black robes said that a little preborn baby can be treated as a piece of protoplasm. And we in America are now killing babies at the rate of 4,000 a day. Notice what Isaiah said, your iniquities have separated between you.

you and your God. Your sins have hid his face from you. Verse 3, your hands are defiled with blood. That's where we are in America today, bloody hands. But then he goes on to say not only bloody hands, but lying lips. Again, look, if you will, in verse 3, your lips have spoken lies. Your tongue hath muttered perverseness. Lying lips. Number 3, wicked hearts. Look, if you will, in verse 4, none calleth for justice, nor any pleadeth for truth. They trust in vanity and speak lies. They conceive mischief and bring forth iniquity. What are we being told today? We're being told that adultery is really no big deal. Everybody does that. Friend, I want to tell you, if a man will not keep a sacred vow before Almighty God to his wife, I wouldn't trust him to keep any promise anywhere, anytime. We're being told today that private morality can be disconnected from public service. That's not what God's Word says. Ecclesiastes chapter 10, verse 1 says this, that dead flies cause the ointment of the apothecary to send forth a stinking savor. So doth a little folly in him that is in reputation for wisdom and honor. Dead flies in the ointment. Friend, something stinks in America. Now, what has brought about this condition? Why is it that Isaiah's people came to a place where they would look up to God and say, God, have mercy on us? And God said, no, I'm not going to hear your prayer. What brought about bloody hands, lying lips, and wicked hearts? 3 things. I want you to see them right here in this text. Number 1, the people had been feeding on a diet of deception. Look in verse 5. They hatch viper's eggs and weave the spider's web. He that eateth of their eggs dieth. And that which is crushed breaketh out into a viper. Now, if you look at verse 5 and link verse 5 to verse 4, you're going to find out that those viper's eggs, those snake eggs that he's talking about that are hatched in hell's incubators, they are devilish lies and philosophies that are being hatched, were hatched in Isaiah's day and also being hatched in our day. Lying, poisonous philosophies that are being swallowed down by adults and youth alike. Our world, our nation, is on a snake egg diet, a diet of deception. The incubators that hatch those eggs are materialism and humanism, New Ageism, liberalism. They've hatched these out. The old granddaddy serpent who has spawned and fertilized these eggs is Satan himself, because he's a liar and the father of all lies. There are certain philosophical underpinnings that are so incipient in American life today that they are poisoning our educational, our philosophical, our religious, our economic and political outlook. And our young people are going to public schools and each morning they're served a snake egg omelet. They swallow these things down. Our kids are not being raised in a society, in a school that says that they have rights that are given to them, unalienable rights given by Almighty God, but they are told that the universe is self-existing, not created, and the wisdom that built this great nation is being laughed at. But here's the sad thing. Look, if you will, in verse 5. They hatched viper's eggs, they weave the spider's web. He that eateth their eggs dieth. Now watch that. And that which is crushed breaketh out into a viper. When you come against these things and try to stamp them out, all you do is create more snakes. To stamp out these snake eggs is not the answer. Now, not only is there a diet of deception, but that is compounded by a second thing in America that makes our nation a nation in crisis. Not only a diet of deception, but a web of wickedness. A web of wickedness. Look again in verse 5, if you will. He says here in verse 5, they weave the spiders a web of wickedness. Look again in verse 5, if you will. He says here,

web, become entangled by that web, where the spider can come out and wrap him up in more strands of that web. Then the spider injects poison into the body of that insect, and then the spider sucks that insect dry. Now, Satan has woven some webs, and he is poisoning and sucking dry a generation of young people today. Satan has a network, are you listening to me? A web of evil that is absolutely terrifying. And our young people can hardly see the web. They don't understand it. There's pornography, for example, the web of pornography. Pastor Rogers, does pornography lead to degeneracy? Pornography is degeneracy. That's what it is. Our kids today can get on the internet and watch unspeakable, unmentionable things. There are more adult bookstores in America today than there are McDonald's restaurants. Pornography is a multi-billion dollar industry. That is a web. And so many kids and adults alike are being caught in it. Satan has his web of drugs and alcohol, a deadly trap. America is filled today with walking dead whose lives have been sucked dry by the spiders of alcohol and drug abuse. I read where students spend $5.5 billion on alcohol, more than they spend on non-alcoholic drinks and books put together. On alcoholic beverages, and these Madison Avenue people come into the living room through their beer ads and through their sports ads, and they'll have these boys, as I've said before, out there on a bass boat somewhere hoisting a six-pack, and one of them smiles and says to the other one, "It doesn't get any better than this." Boy, they're right. It always gets worse. Doesn't get any better than this. And we have a generation of walking dead who've been sucked dry, embalmed by alcohol. There's a sticky web of immorality. Young people are being told today there are no fixed standards of right or wrong. And the media and entertainment has created the myth that premarital sex, extramarital sex, homosexuality are on the same level as chastity, monogamy, and heterosexuality. And in our so-called sex education classes in many of our schools, they have a threefold goal, and that is to teach children how to fornicate without guilt, without catching a disease, and without conceiving a baby. That's called sex education today. How would you like your child to go to school and hear what some are being taught? Here's what they're being taught. Here's the textbook. Quote, "Premarital sexual intercourse is acceptable for both men and women if they are involved in a stable, loving relationship. It has been suggested by some marriage counseling authorities that all couples should live together before they're married." How would you like that for education? Or listen to this. "Often promiscuity is labeled as bad by persons who do not accept this type of behavior. As with other patterns of sexual behavior, one should not pin a good or bad on a practice." Here's another. "Morality is individual. It is what you think it is. Your conception of what is right or wrong morally is an individual decision." May God have mercy upon us. When these tell us we cannot pray, we cannot read God's Word, we cannot post the Ten Commandments, but we can denigrate God's Word and God's law. And kids today talk about going all the way, and that's the one thing they don't do. They haven't gone all the way. They go a little further when they catch a disease along the way, a little further when a baby is conceived and they have to tell a father or a mother, a little further if they decide to murder that baby. But they really haven't gone all the way until they stand before a holy God who says, "Thou shalt not commit adultery," a holy God that says, "Flee fornication." Friend, we are in a terrible situation. What has brought about this crisis in America? Number one, a diet of deception. Number two, a web of wickedness. Number three, the trashing of truth. The trashing

0: The trashing of truth. Fast forward to verse 14. Well, let's begin in verse 13. Let's begin in verse 12. For our transgressions are multiplied before thee. Our sins testify against us. For our transgressions are with us. And as for our iniquities, we know them. In transgressing and lying against the Lord and departing away from our God, speaking oppression and revolt, conceiving and uttering from the heart words of falsehood. Now watch this. And judgment is turned away backward, and justice standeth afar off. Why has judgment been turned away backward? Why does justice wait in the wings? Here it is. For truth is fallen in the street, and equity cannot enter. Yea, truth faileth. And he that departeth from evil maketh himself a prey. That is, when you stand up and speak against it, you become the bad guy. When you call for justice, when you call for truth, you become the guy in the black hat. But notice what he says. He says there's a traffic jam. Justice, equity cannot come through the streets because truth is fallen. And all of the traffic is backed up because truth is fallen in the streets. Well, what caused truth to fall? Notice truth is not dead. There is a traffic jam. Justice and equity cannot enter. It's not that truth is non-existent. You can't ever murder truth. It is not that truth is dead. Truth will not die. But truth has stumbled. Truth is lying prostrate on the ground. Why? Well, she's been knocked down in America by doctors of philosophy. She's been tripped up in America by dishonest politicians, and she has been chloroformed by liberal preachers. And she's lying there in the street. May I say with all of the unction, function, and emotion of my soul, God help me to say it. The job in America today is to put truth back on her feet. That is the job in America, to put truth back on her feet. And I really believe there's not a lot wrong in America that could not be put right quickly, dramatically, if across America, in the pulpits of America, this Sunday and every Sunday, a generation of preachers would open the book of truth and preach, "Thus saith the Lord God Almighty," without fear or favor. We're in a situation today that is a crisis. Why did God write a Bible? He calls that Bible the Word of Truth. Why did God send the Holy Spirit? He calls the Holy Spirit the Spirit of Truth. How does God describe Himself? He describes Himself as the truth. Who is Jesus? Jesus said, "I am the way, the truth, and the life." What is the church? The church is called the pillar and the ground of truth. Apostle John said, "I have no greater joy than to know that my children walk in the truth." We can get facts from the internet. There's a difference between facts and truth. Knowledge may double. Truth will never double. There is eternal truth. Truth is what food is to your body, light is to your eyes, and melody is to your ears. Now, you know what most of us want to do? Most of us want to be stamping out snake eggs. Most of us want to be sweeping down spider's webs. But friend, you stamp out a snake egg, just more snakes. You sweep down a spider's web, you've done it before. It's back the next morning, is it not? We need something that will slay the snake and destroy the spider. And that is truth. That is truth. Only truth. Only truth. Only truth can keep this daddy serpent from spawning those eggs. Only truth can keep that spider from weaving those sticky webs. We need to lift up truth in America today, to put truth on her feet. And I want to call upon you and every believer to rededicate himself to the truth. Parents, teach your children to live the truth, to love the truth, to tell the truth, to know the truth, to believe the truth. Jesus said, "Sanctify them through thy word. Thy word is truth." Let me give you Proverbs here. I'm almost finished. Proverb 23, verse 23, buy the truth and sell it not. Buy the truth and sell it not. There is a prize to possess. It is truth. There is a price to pay. You must buy the truth. You must study it, pour over it, learn it, live it, know it. And you must preserve the truth. Don't let anybody take the truth from you. That truth is in God's Word. The early Christians did not argue over the Bible. They loved it. They believed it. They expounded it. They poured it forth as white-hot lava. One by one, person by person, family by family, city by city, church by church, we've got to take America back. We've got to take America back. My heart is broken over snake eggs, spider webs, and traffic jams. What about you? Are you right with God? Do you think it's somebody else's problem? What about your home? What about your business relationships? Have you been feeding on snake eggs? Some right now are wrapped up in spider's webs. There's only one thing that'll set you free. Jesus said, you shall know the truth, and the truth will make you free. And I want to tell you, the truth is today that God loves you. The truth is today that Jesus Christ died for you. He carried your sins to the cross, and with His blood, He paid your sin debt. The truth is that He walked out of that grave, and He has ascended to high hills of glory. The truth is that one day soon, and very soon, I hope, He's coming again. And the truth is, if you will believe on Him and trust Him, He will save you, I promise you, on the authority of the Word of God. And not only will He save you, but praise His holy name, He will satisfy you. What you're longing for, you'll never find until you find in the Lord Jesus. And not only will He save you and satisfy you, He'll sanctify you. He'll begin to make you more and more and more and more and more like Him. Now, when you come to Jesus, you're not going to sprout wings and get a halo right away. You'll have to grow. But this saving Jesus is the satisfying, sanctifying Jesus. Now, I'll tell you something else. He'll secure you. He'll keep you. He'll keep you. It's not a matter of your holding on to Him. He'll hold you if you truly, really give Him your heart and your life. You know, if I could give my heart to Jesus for you today, I would, but I cannot. I've preached as best I know how. But the Lord sent me here to tell you today that He loves you. And He invites you to give your heart, your home to Him once and for all, now and forever. Just say, Lord Jesus, come into my heart. Forgive my sin, cleanse me, and save me, Lord Jesus.
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1: Those men were down there that night mingling their sweat with the waves, the salty waves that were breaking over that little boat as they were straining at the oars, and they actually thought they were going down. But it says he saw them toiling and rowing, and I love that. I don't know where you are today, and I do not know what position you're in. You may be in a hard spot right now. You may be facing temptations and problems that are too great to bear. I have some news for you, Christian friend. He sees you. He knows your problem. Oh, today that you might commit your way to him in a very definite way.
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3: With SRN News, I'm Rich Thomason in Washington. Britain's military reports a second tanker has been hit in the Strait of Hormuz. Structural damage to the vessel, but no reports of any injuries. Hours earlier, an LNG tanker off Oman caught on fire after being struck by a projectile of some sort. Iranian state TV says the vessel was targeted after it ignored warnings. President Trump arrived in Turkey a few hours ago, joining other NATO leaders at their annual summit.
4: This summit comes as NATO faces perhaps the most serious challenges in its 77-year-long history. One of the most urgent is how to keep the U.S. president on board. Donald Trump has threatened unspecified consequences for those countries that fail to meet their targets for spending on defense, namely 3% by the year 2030.
3: The BBC's Frank Gardner. A preliminary hearing for accused Charlie Kirk assassin Tyler Robinson will continue today. Yesterday, a former campus police officer testified he found an apparent sniper pad on a gravel rooftop near where the young conservative leader was fatally shot. Calls are growing within his own party for Democrat Graham Platner to drop out of the U.S. Senate race in Maine. On top of all of the other allegations now, a woman is accusing Platner of sexual assault. Republican Senator Tom Cotton on the Democrat calls for Platner to bow out of the race.
5: His chief sin at this point is not those views or his misconduct or new allegations. His chief sin in the eyes of the Democrats is that he's losing to Susan Collins.
6: Yep.
5: And they're afraid that it's only going to get worse.
3: Cotton speaking with the Salem Radio Network while denying the accusations. Platner says he is reflecting on the best path forward. On Wall Street, the Dow, 148 points higher. The Nasdaq, 233 points lower. This is SRN News.
7: Isaiah 50, verse 7 is our good news memory verse this week from BBN. For the Lord God will help me. Therefore shall I not be confounded. Therefore have I set my face like a flint, and I know that I shall not be ashamed. That's our good news memory verse this week. Isaiah chapter 50, verse 7.
8: Welcome to Johnny Erickson Tada Sharing Hope. Our sin has cost us a lot, but aren't you glad that Jesus paid it all? And here's Johnny to sing about that very thing.

0: That is a favorite hymn to sing. Whenever I wheel up and down the long ramp that winds around our chapel at Johnny and Friends International Disability Center, that's right, every morning, every evening, when I wheel up the ramp to my office or when I wheel down it to leave in the afternoon, I always sing a hymn. To me, it just sounds nice echoing in our large lobby. And because so many of my coworkers are in alcoves on the second floor near the ramp, sometimes it's nice when they chip in with a little faint harmony. But the other evening, when I was singing this beautiful hymn going down the ramp, suddenly, I heard a lot more than just one or two voices. I heard a chorus of voices. And nearing the chapel, I looked up, and there, lining the glass railing on the second floor, were about six or seven co-workers leaning over, all singing along with me. And it was so beautiful. It was like one of those flash mobs. I never expected it. And what was more cool was that others getting out of the elevator to go home, they too stopped near the front desk and they sang along with us. You know, Psalm 134 tells us to lift up your hands and worship the Lord in the sanctuary. Now, our ministry headquarters is no sanctuary, but God owns our building. It's a Christian workplace where you can, without fear, raise your voice in a spontaneous song of praise. Nobody's going to give you an odd look. And if you happen to gather with a couple of people in the hallway to spontaneously pray, nobody's going to think that's strange. It's what happens all the time here at the International Disability Center. And it may account, it just might, for why our co-workers always vote this ministry as a best Christian workplace every year. Now, I don't know where you work. It may well not be a Christian organization. It could be your home, which hopefully is Christian, right? Or it could be in a college dorm. You could be standing at your kitchen sink. You could be waiting in line at the grocery store. It could be a bank. It could be the mall, the market, wherever. May I encourage you to hum a hymn or even sing it softly? I know I do that in the elevator. When I wheel into an elevator, there's sometimes two or three people, and there's no time to talk about Jesus, right? But I can hum Amazing Grace, or even this hymn. People will know it's a Christian song. They see me sitting in a wheelchair, they see me smile, and they can connect the dots. So there you go. Friend, there are people all around you, and some may even be Christians, people who need a refreshing word. So encouragement can be theirs for your song. And no better hymn is there to sing than the wonderful assurance that Jesus has really paid it all.
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1: All ground is level at the foot of the cross. There is no captain or colonel or general. There is no sergeant or corporal. There is no CEO, not in the family of God. All the ground at the foot of the cross, level, level.
2: Somewhere along the way, the cross became all too familiar, and familiar things stopped demanding anything from us. But the Apostle Paul refused to let this happen. In his first letter, he told the church at Corinth something that stunned them. The message of the cross looks foolish to the world, and yet it's the very power of God. And in his presence, the ground is level. Today on Insight for Living, Chuck Swindoll examines how Paul preached and what that means for every one of us who carries the name of Christ.
1: It seems, our Father, it takes us a lifetime to learn how we ought to live. And so many, including us, have run in the wrong direction for so long. And then we realize the cross, and it puts everything into perspective. It begins within, and our hearts are changed, and it grows without, and our lives begin to be changed. By and by, our tongues fall under the control of your power. Our minds think your thoughts. Our feet walk in your paths, and our wills submit to your ways. Thank you for the cross. Thank you for the cross. We fall back on it, and we think of it. And we realize at the foot of that cross, all things are level. And we can but look up and give you our praise as we have done. All hail the power of the name of the one who hung on the cross. We magnify your name. We exalt your name together. From a busy and active week, we pause for this time of worship, deliberately setting aside the things that would otherwise bring us anxiety, and we focus on the cross together. We pray, our Father, that as we do that, it will rejuvenate an awareness within us that life is meant to be lived out, not just lived in. Remind us of the value of serving you, being among your hands and feet, your voice, your presence. These are treacherous times, even dangerous. Oh, our Father, we place before you decisions, choices. We pray that you will raise up your people, that we may be led of you in a unique, significant way. Now, our Father, as we, in this moment, turn our thoughts to your Son, may his cross become for us preeminent. We thank you for the cross. In our Savior's name, the name of the one who hung on that cross, we pray and give. Everyone said, amen.
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1: It's possible in the Christian life to help the wrong side and not know it. We could call individuals like that wrong way Christians,
3: or if you want to go back to that group that seemed to sort of set the pace for it to start with, Wrong Way Corinthians. My Bible is open to 1 Corinthians chapter 1, and there we read a rather sad account of a church that was squabbling with one another. Paul calls it like it is. Verse 11, chapter 1, I have been informed concerning you, my brethren, by Chloe's people, that there are quarrels among you. There are quarrels among you. Now, what are the quarrels about? Well, I mean this, that each one of you is saying, I am of Paul. I am of Apollos. I am of Cephas. I am of Christ. You see, there were splinter groups in the church. One group said, we follow only Paul, the apostle, the one on the road to Damascus who was wonderfully transformed, and he's the founder of our church, and we listen only to Paul. Others would say, but have you heard Apollos? Oh, there's no one like Apollos. And the third group said, but Peter was walking with the Savior before either Paul or Apollos named his name as Lord. Peter, we follow. Then there was this ultra-pious group. We follow only Jesus. We only listen to him. They're all Wrong Way Corinthians. Verse 13, has Christ been divided? Paul was not crucified for you, was he? A little sarcasm in that. Or were you baptized in the name of Paul? I thank God I baptized none of you. A little barb in that. Except Crispus and Gaius, so that no one would say you were baptized in my name. Now, verse 17, Christ did not send me to baptize, but to preach the gospel. Not in cleverness of speech, so that the cross of Christ would not be made void. So Paul decides to set them straight. And he does it without mincing words. Chapter 3, verse 1. Brethren, I could not speak to you as to spiritual men, but as to men of flesh. I could speak to you only as carnal. Wrong way, Corinthians. Wrong way. Even as to infants in Christ. I gave you milk to drink, not solid food, but you were not able to receive it. Indeed, even now you're not able. That's the tragedy. After all this time, you still expect to be nursed, bottle-fed. Why? Verse 3, because you're still sarkinos. You're still flesh. You're still driven by the things that characterize lost humanity. You're still fleshly, for since there is jealousy and strife among you, are you not sarkinos? Are you not fleshly? Are you not walking like mere men, meaning like the lost person? For he says, when one says, I am of Paul, and another, I am of Apollos, don't you sound like you're just a bunch of lost people following the popular one? What then is Apollos, and who is Paul? They are servants through whom you believed, even as the Lord gave opportunity to each one. I planted. After planting, Apollos watered. After watering, God was causing the growth. So then neither the one who plants nor the one who waters is anything, but God who causes the growth. Back to chapter 1, verse 18.

moronic can you get? I like the way Eugene Peterson renders this section. Listen. Since the world in all its fancy wisdom never had a clue when it came to knowing God, God, in his wisdom, took delight in using what the world considered dumb, preaching, of all things, to bring those who trust him into the way of salvation. Well, then what does the lost person want? Well, read on. Verse 22, the Jews ask for miracles. The word signs is the idea of miracles. Show us a miracle. Prove it with a miracle and we'll believe it. Do what you cannot do in natural ways and who will be impressed? We're looking for signs. And the Greeks search for wisdom. But I love this. Verse 23, Paul says, but we, who, by the way, was an incredible intellectual, studied under Gamaliel, Pharisee of the Pharisees. He was the up-and-coming chief Pharisee. Brilliant Jewish mind. And then came the road to Damascus where he was converted. And as a result, he started running in the right direction. And as a result, verse 23, he preaches Christ crucified. We're back to the cross. To the Jews, why, it's a stumbling block. To the Gentiles, here's our word again, moronic. Now, if you question that, next time you find yourself in a sophisticated group, bring up the cross. Just bring it up as a topic of conversation. Hey, by the way, folks, I've been studying a great deal about Jesus and his death on the cross. Boom! Hang on. Not a soul in the group will go, good for you! What a great study! They'll go, what? What? You believe what? That's the whole point of this section of Scripture. But God honors the proclamation of the cross to change lives. Roy Riggles was absolutely positive he was running in the right direction. And along came his buddy. He said, wait, I'm going to tackle you. He said, what do you think? Get out. This is my touchdown. You look back and you go, oh, Roy, please, please, please, wrong direction. But to him, it was the right way to run. Until he was tackled and somebody said, hey, man, that's their goal line. We preach Christ crucified, to the Jews a stumbling block, to the Gentiles foolishness. But to those who are the called, Jews and Greeks, Christ, the power of God, Christ, the wisdom of God. Why? Because, 25 says, the foolishness of God is wiser than men. The weakness of God, stronger than men. Now, I love it when we get to verse 26. I have to believe that Paul had tongue-in-cheek for just a moment, just a little touch of apostolic humor here. We're talking about sophisticates, those who are noble, blue bloods, those who are really slick. He says, consider your calling, brethren. We want to look at an opposite group. Look around. There were not many wise according to the flesh, not many mighty. Not many noble. Didn't say any, said not many. Meaning what? Well, let's put it this way. This congregation is not made up of the brightest and the best in the world's eyes. I got the idea that it would be helpful for us to realize that we represent in the world's eyes that which is foolish, that which is weak, that which is base, and that which is despised. Those aren't my words. They're all found in 27 and 28. And I thought, well, let's look around. So why don't you do that? Look around. Just take a look. You haven't noticed yet. You shook their hands, but maybe you haven't taken a real good look. Look around. Just whisper, are you blue blood? Just go ahead. You got really, really great roots. I also took note of some places people could come from. I just pulled out an atlas and started looking. Booger Holler, Arkansas is one of those. Booger Holler, not bogey, Booger Holler. Lizard Lick, my son-in-law told me about Lizard Lick, North Carolina. And Spivey's Corner, now maybe you heard of Spivey's Corner. They have the hollering contest

there. Hollering contest in Spivey's. If you're from Spivey's Corner, don't tell anybody. Just leave it. How about Prattsville, Arkansas? How about Pee Wee, West Virginia? Dime Box, Texas? And I'll tell you my favorite one for creativity, Nameless, Tennessee. What shall we name our town? I don't know. Let's go with Nameless. Good idea. Let's call it Nameless. Folks, in case you've been sitting around a room full of mirrors, in case you, like Narcissus, have been staring in the pool a little too long, focused on your image, look a little deeper, and you will not see a lacy, slick little rainbow trout. What you will see is a wide-mouthed, bottom-feeding catfish. If you don't like that, that's part of your problem, because you've forgotten your pit. You've forgotten your depravity. You see, all ground is level at the foot of the cross. There is no captain or colonel or general. There is no sergeant or corporal. There is no CEO. Remember that the next time you're in a church where the top guy is called CEO, off base. There is no president. There is no cabinet, not in the family of God. All the ground at the foot of the cross, level, level. I love the way Jim Elliot wrote it in his journal shortly before being martyred. We're all a bunch of nobodies trying to exalt the somebody. Praise God. You start there, you'll run in the right direction. Look at it. 27, God has chosen the foolish things of the world to shame the wise. Who would have ever thunk it? And the weak things of the world to shame the things that are strong, the base things of the world, the despised things that are not, to nullify things that are. You know, there's a lady in our congregation from a town that no longer exists. No longer exists. Pitcher, Oklahoma. Pitcher. Where are you from? Zero. Ain't even there anymore. Me, I'm from the great metropolis of El Campo. Woo! Great White Way. Right down the road from Rosenberg, Bay City. Wharton. You go further south, Plaisius. Plaisius you can smell before you get there. Shrimp, great spot. Port Lavaca. That's B-boy. Isn't this crazy? You know why I'll get there? That cross. That's how come I'm going to get there. I got nothing else to give. I just got the cross. I just have the Savior. He does all these things, verse 29, so that no one may boast before God. When you're running the wrong direction, you're all impressed with all the human stuff. You love all that pedigree. You love all that accent. You love all that special stuff. All that smell good stuff. But when you're impressed with the cross, you see everybody at the same level at the foot of that cross. Whether it's the little kid in Harlem not knowing what tomorrow will bring, or someone on Wall Street thinking about jumping from the 22nd story, doesn't matter. The cross levels all of us. Not many cultured, not many mighty. By that it means powerful and prestigious and impressive. Not many noble. You run in the wrong direction when you boast. If you want to toot your own horn, blow a trumpet for God. Nobody else cares. Get off your high horse. You're just folks. You're just wrapped up in the cross. And when you focus on that, it is remarkable what a filter system it'll give you in how to read current events, how to see life as it really is. You'll be so unimpressed because you don't hang around people to be impressed. You hang around folks with the hope of communicating and living out the truth. And a truth sets us free from all that other
pizzazz. Now, how about Paul? Since we've been going on and on about how important this is, how about Paul? Let's ask him. Give us your testimony. All right. Verse 1, chapter 2. Here's my testimony. Here's the honest truth coming from the man who was running in the right direction. And when I came to you, by the way, if you do a little quick rehearsing, a little punch the rewind button and go back, he's just fresh out of Athens, one of the few failures in Paul's public ministry. He wound up on Mars Hill, Areopagus, where all the eggheads from Athens hung out. And while there, he delivered his message. It's a profound message, but they didn't care anything about him. He was such a seed picker, this klutz from Tarsus, who stepped away from what could have been a grand future and embraced this Jesus. So he's come out of that. And if you will, he's kind of got his tail between his legs when he gets to Corinth. A little discouraged, can happen. When I came to you, brothers and sisters, I did not come with superiority of speech or of wisdom, proclaiming to you the testimony of God. I determined to know nothing among you except Jesus Christ and Him crucified. I take my time here because I want it to really sink in. Nothing except Jesus Christ. I wasn't interested in your salary. I wasn't interested in your pedigree. I wasn't impressed by your prestigious background, or even for a few of you, your impressive roots. Didn't care. Don't care. Never will care. I wanted to know, however, how you were doing with the cross. Do you really know Jesus? Is He really your Savior? I determined to know nothing but that. Robertson and Plummer write, I not only eschewed all affectation of cleverness or eloquence, but I went to the opposite extreme of nervous self-effacement. You see, Corinth put a premium on the veneer of false rhetoric and thin thinking. Gullible people are easy marks for pulpiteers. You didn't whip up a crowd anywhere if you didn't handle it on your feet. Whoa, have you heard so-and-so? But what is he saying? Who is he exalting? I determined to know nothing except Christ and Christ crucified. Well, what was Paul like when he was there? He tells us in the next two verses, I was with you in weakness, in fear, in much trembling. I was with you in weakness and fear and much trembling. You maybe didn't know that about Paul. You know, the Corinthians later wrote him and said, you know, his letters are very weighty and impressive, but in his presence, he's weak. He says, I was not all that impressive. My preaching and my message were not in persuasive words of wisdom, but in the demonstration of the Spirit and of power. Oh, yeah. You see, when you are around individuals like this, you know they have a lot more behind the counter than they ever put on display. You know there is depth as well as breadth. You know that there is a humble sense of security and confidence, whereas there is restraint in manipulating people. Gullible people love to be manipulated. Corinth was full of them. I mean, they just moved from the theater back to the place of ministry and thought, do it like that. I mean, look at the crowds they get. Paul says, I didn't come to grow up a crowd. I came to deliver the truth, and my words were not that persuasive. I love the words of G. Campbell Morgan in his work on Corinthians. Listen to this very brief statement. Years ago, a great man, a good man, a saint, scholarly, devoted, said to me, speaking of another preacher, yes, he's a wonderful preacher, but you know, he has sacrificed the prophet to the artist. Preachers should think of that, writes Morgan. It is possible to sacrifice the prophet to the artist, to be so concerned.

0: earned with eloquence and language and phrasing and beauty of style that the impact of truth is lost. That is what Paul meant.
1: The Apostle Paul wasn't interested in impressing anyone. He came to Corinth weak, uncertain, and completely dependent on God's power. And his weakness became the very channel through which the Spirit worked. There's a lesson in that for all of us. When we stop trying to dress up the truth and simply trust it, something changes. 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Do you ever feel powerless to do the right thing? I'm Bill Meyer. Chuck Swindoll describes how to deploy the power of the cross. Tomorrow on Insight for Living.

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1: SRN News, I'm Rich Thomason in Washington. President Trump is joining his fellow NATO leaders at the alliance's annual summit in Turkey. He says that Russia's war in Ukraine figures prominently on his agenda.
2: I think we're getting much closer than people realize, and President Putin wants it to end. I will tell you that very strongly. What a good call. And President Zelensky actually wants it to end now. And we're going to be going to NATO, and we're going to be talking about it. And I think we're going to get it ended. It's been a terrible situation.
1: The White House says Mr. Trump will meet with Ukrainian President Zelensky on the sidelines of the summit tomorrow. Supporters are fleeing Democratic U.S. Senate candidate Graham Platner as a former girlfriend becomes the latest person to level serious allegations against him, accusing the man with the Nazi tattoo of sexual assault.
3: Ginny Razzicott told Politico that she'd been in an on-and-off relationship with Platner, but says she cut off contact after that night and told him the incident was not consensual. Platner posted a video on his social media campaign account saying,
4: "Any accusation of non-consensual behavior is categorically false."
3: Platner has canceled a number of town halls.
4: "We are taking the time to reflect on the best path forward."
3: Platner is seeking to unseat Maine's Republican Senator Susan Collins. I'm Lisa Dwyer.
1: It's a long road to recovery for earthquake-shattered Venezuela, where some 17,000 people have been left homeless. 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NASDAQ futures down 256. This is SRN News.
5: Isaiah 50, verse 7 is our good news memory verse this week from BBN. "For the Lord God will help me. Therefore shall I not be confounded. Therefore have I set my face like a flint, and I know that I shall not be ashamed." That's our good news memory verse this week. Isaiah chapter 50, verse 7.

Sharing the love of our Lord with you here on a Tuesday morning. This is BBN. Gateway to Joy with Elizabeth Elliott is featured at a quarter past the hour. Elizabeth Elliott was one of the most influential Christian women of our time. Her best-selling books, Timeless Teachings, and Courageous Faith have influenced believers and seekers of Jesus Christ throughout the world. Join with us for an interesting topic and a wonderful discussion on today's Gateway to Joy at 15 past the hour. Arlita Winston joins us again today for her continued discussion on bringing up baby. The topic is When a Second Child is Born. Gateway to Joy at a quarter past the hour.

0: For decades, Elizabeth Elliot has influenced many people through her books, timeless teaching, and courageous faith. She shares with us what she's learned as a daughter, wife, mother, and missionary on this radio program, Gateway to Joy. Let's join Elizabeth now as she encourages us once again to live life to its fullest as disciples of Jesus Christ.
1: You are loved with an everlasting love. This is God's word to us. He loves us, and underneath are His everlasting arms. This is your friend Elizabeth Elliot talking again today with my friend Arlita Winston, mother of five, grandmother of 16. And we talked yesterday about what it's like when you first find out that you are going to have a baby. When that baby is born, life changes, doesn't it?
2: Entirely.
1: Rather drastically.
2: Your entire life changes.
1: You've learned many lessons through raising your five children. What would you like to tell us today?
2: I think one of the greatest joys right now is watching those five children raise their children. And just before Christmas, I went out to spend a week with my youngest son and his wife, Sam and Darcy. And they gave birth to their second baby. It's one thing to give birth to your first and to be able to put all your attentions on that first, but somehow the second one just blows you away. You don't have that time with that first one that you always have had, and you have to nurse the second one, and the first one doesn't know why in the world they're being displaced. And when I went out to Sam and Darcy's home, that was the situation. Dear little Karis, 2 years old, was furious that Caleb had entered her world, and he needed to be fed and attended to, and I watched Darcy and Sam struggle. Before I went out there, I determined I was not going to offer any advice, not any, and that if I did say anything, it would be because they dragged it out of me. And I kept true to my promise. I went out, and I just did all I could do to help, but pretty soon my precious daughter-in-law, Darcy, said, "Mom, what do you do about Karis? She won't let me go. I'm trying to nurse Caleb. What do I do?" Well, I let her ask that a few times before I gave any answer. And the reason was not because I just wanted to be a good mother-in-law. It was because I really didn't know. And I had to ask the Lord, what? And I'm learning as a mother-in-law that the things that worked for me with my children are not always going to work with your daughter-in-law. You're working with different people, different children, different spouses, and I'm learning that I don't have that answer. But what I do know is that God will listen to me, and that I can come and talk to God about that problem, and that that very same God who helped me with Sarah and Joe and Brad and Stan and Sam is going to help them with their children. And so my time was spent mainly praying and asking God to show them what to do. A really fun thing happened. Little Karis, who was two, had just been moved into her little youth bed, and she knew she was having to give up her crib for baby Caleb. And now was the big trial. We were going to see if she would actually stay in that youth bed for her nap. And I was on the phone to my husband that evening, and I said, "Joe, pray. Just pray for little Karis tonight, because she's going to have to sleep in that little bed, and tomorrow she's going to have her nap in there, and I don't know that she's going to actually stay there for the whole time that she's supposed to, so just please pray for her." So Joe laughed, and he said, "I sure will." He said, "I'll tell you what you would have done if it had been yours." And I said, "What?" And he said, "We would have both stood outside that door, and we would have waited for any noise whatsoever, and immediately opened the door and addressed her with, 'Get back into bed. You do not get out of bed.' And you would have been very quiet, and you would have been very firm, but you would not have left that door. You would have stayed there if it had taken you 2 hours to do it." And I laughed, and I said, "Yeah, that's exactly what I'd do." And he said, "Well, are you going to tell Darcy how to do it?" And I said, "No." So the next day, Karis was put down for her nap. And I had gone out for a bit, came back in, and Darcy said, "Oh, Mother, it worked." And I said, "What worked?" And she said, "I had this great idea. Sam and I would stand outside the door, and we would just wait for the least sound from that child, and we would immediately pounce on it, immediately, until she got the message. That is where she was supposed to stay." I burst out laughing. I said, "Oh, I'm so thankful I didn't say a word," because it was Darcy's own idea that God had given to her.
1: In answer to Joe's prayer.
2: In answer to Joe's prayer. But it was beautiful. Then she turned to me and she said, "Now, what do I do with Caleb? He's in the middle of the night." And here now it was Darcy asking the questions, which I thought was so... I have to say it was very precious, and I felt like I was on holy ground, because it can't be easy for a daughter-in-law to ask a mother-in-law how to do something with their child. It can't be easy. And so I was handling it very precious and honestly a holy occasion. And so I prayed while she was asking me the question. And she said, "What do I do? Caleb wakes up during the night, and I just hear all of his snufflings constantly, and I can't go back to sleep. And it's like we're up all night feeding him, all night long." And after I heard the whole story, I said, "Well, why wouldn't you put him in the farthest bedroom where you'll still hear him when he cries, but you won't hear all those snuffling noises to begin with, where he's just waking himself up, and you'll sleep longer until he gets completely wakened, and then he'll give a good bellow, you'll go and feed him, but then you'll put him back down and let him get a good sleep. You won't just try to have him next to you all the time where you're trying to meet every one of his needs." I just don't feel that mother can meet every one of those needs, and that baby needs some time of quiet to himself.
1: Now, I'm interested to know, Arlita, what did happen about Darcy's question about Karis, who was jealous of this new baby and didn't understand why she had been displaced.
2: Well, she and I talked it over of different ways that she could go while she was nursing Caleb so that the attention could be put right on Karis, so that Karis could share in that warm closeness of that nursing time. And I suggested that she cuddle Karis up next to her, her little two-year-old, and read to her while she was nursing little Caleb. And I think that helped a certain degree. I also told Darcy that this was not going to just happen overnight, that this child had been solely her preoccupation for the last 2 years, and that Karis herself was going to have to learn some lessons, and that she could learn them at 2 years old, the fact that there were other people in her family and in her life that she would need to share life with, and that she was going to have to learn this and not go into a pout, not go into an angry tantrum.
1: I think it's almost impossible for young parents today, most of them, to believe that you can teach a two-year-old any lessons. The lesson of this is your bed and this is where you're going to sleep at night and this is where you're going to take your nap, and the lesson of you cannot have 100% of your mommy's time now because we have another baby. But you're telling us that lessons can be taught.
2: Absolutely, and especially attitudes. And this is where Sam and Darcy are working on with little Karis, her attitude. She doesn't need to go into a pout when she doesn't get her way. I reminded them of that little poem that I had brought our children up on. "Here's sulky Sue, what shall we do? Turn her face to the wall till she comes to." And Sam and Darcy had been concerned that they were punishing her too much. And I said, "Well, let's vary the punishment. Let's not always do the same thing over and over again, but let's relate the attitude to the punishment." So I suggested that instead of just standing her in the corner, that they make a face of sulky Sue and pin it to the wall. And she was to go and just stand there in the corner with her nose against Sulky Sue's nose, but on the other side to draw a very cheerful face. And that when Karis was ready to be cheerful, that she got to turn over that face on the wall and run and play and do what she was wanting to do. But that she herself needed to identify with Sulky Sue, and that she was just going to have to put her face to the wall until she came to. Well, it worked like magic. And the child, when she began going into the Mully Grumps, on her own decided to go put her face to the wall till she came to.
1: That's wonderful. I really think that's an inspired idea. Obviously, one of God's answers to your prayer.
2: Mm-hmm.
1: My mother used to say, I don't like that face. You go into that little room there and shut the door until you find a nice face. But I love the idea of a drawing of a sulky Sue and then cheerful Sue.
2: Mm-hmm.
1: Some young parents, Arlita, try to bribe their children before this baby is born, and they lavish gifts on them. Is that a good idea?
2: I think that a child, even though they're just 2 years old, can learn responsibility. If you give a child gifts and lavish them on, how long are you going to continue doing these gifts? And when are you going to stop giving these gifts? When is the child going to learn? You might as well start right from the start, giving them a picture that they can understand of the wonder and the wonderfulness of the family getting larger. Part of the problem might stem from the parents themselves not being sure if they want a larger family, and so they indulge the older child. And I think that the sooner the better of helping that two-year-old to accept that there are other children in the family and to be able to give to that baby.
1: And the great lesson that the universe does not revolve around me.
2: Right.
0: Anything, if offered to God, can and will become your gateway to joy. Join us next time for more encouragement and challenge from Elizabeth Elliott. 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

How do you respond today when you hear the teaching of God's Word, whether in your church or on BBN? Do you shy away from it, shun it, or do you receive it with gladness? Lean into it and build your life, your faith, upon it.

Make no mistake, God hears our prayers, whether they're quick or slow, but often the pace of our lives mimics the pace of our hearts, and we need to allow ample time for God to speak into not only our lives, but the lives of those around us. God, in His kindness, says, "Be still. Know that I'm God."

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Precious Lord, linger near when my life

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1: Got a story here of a man trying to understand the nature of God. And he said, God, he said, how long is a million years to you? And God answered and said, a million years is like a minute. Then the man asked God, how much is $1 million to you? And God said, $1 million is like a penny. The man thought for a moment and he said, God, will you give me a penny? And God replied, in a minute. I think that's where you come when you try to go around and around to get the answers of who he is. And we'll never comprehend his glory or his goodness or his grace until we get on heaven's shore. But he's a loving God, a gracious God, and one who draws us to himself. And though he knows everything, it's just hard sometimes to comprehend all of these things within your mind. But then I see God at work, and you know, I can't always explain him, but I can see his hand at work. And you go through the Bible, and you go to creation, and you go to the world around us, and the scientists, and all of their knowledge and research and traveling into outer space, you have to come to a conclusion. We can't find the end of all of this. We can't find the answer to it until you come back and say, God. And that's where you have to come to. Yes, God is unique in all that he is. And we'll never quite comprehend who he is and all that he does, but one day on heaven's shore, we will come to that point and we'll see his glory, his person, who will come to know him in the fullness of who he really is. But meanwhile, while we're here, God gives us opportunity to share his word, and we're excited to be just doing that very thing. And the unique letters that come, how God's at work in the lives of so many people, 24/7. Around the clock, BBN programs and touching into country after country after country. And what a thrill it is to see the hand of the Lord at work.

exhort therefore that first of all supplications, prayers, intercessions, and giving of thanks be made for all men, for kings, and for all that are in authority, that we may lead a quiet and peaceable life in all godliness and honesty. For this is good and acceptable in the sight of God our Savior, who will have all men to be saved and to come unto the knowledge of the truth.

0: As we pray for our nation today, may God make us to be a people built on Christ, joined together by His grace, and made useful for His holy purposes. Before we pray, we're going to read from Ephesians 2, beginning in verse 17. And Christ came and preached peace to you which were afar off, and to them that were nigh. For through Him we both have access by one Spirit unto the Father. Now therefore ye are no more strangers and foreigners, but fellow citizens with the saints and of the household of God, and are built upon the foundation of the apostles and prophets, Jesus Christ Himself being the chief cornerstone, in whom all the building, fitly framed together, groweth unto an holy temple in the Lord, in whom ye also are builded together for an habitation of God through the Spirit. That was Ephesians 2, verses 17 through 22. Heavenly Father, we thank You that Your Son came near to those of us who were afar off and brought peace where there had been separation. In Your grace, You have bridged the divide caused by our sin, and through Christ You've opened up the way into Your presence and gathered believers into one household that rests upon Your unchanging truth. Our nation has built up cities, we have built systems and alliances and institutions, but we cannot build up righteousness apart from You. Lord, make Christ to be the cornerstone once again in the hearts of men and women across this nation. Where lives are broken with sin, restore them by Your grace. Where families are fractured, where neighbors are strangers, where communities are burdened and weary, let the gospel transform hearts and lives. Bring people near to You and teach us how to live with one another in truth, in patience, and by mercy. Lord, we pray today for those in the northeastern United States who have faced flooding, heat, power outages, and dangerous storms. And we ask, Lord, that You would protect those still recovering from damage. Strengthen police officers, firefighters, and utility workers, along with medical staff and local leaders who are moving from need to need. Give special mercy to the elderly, the sick, the poor, and those who live alone. And remind us that a nation is not merely measured by what we build, but by how we care for those who are most vulnerable. Father, we also pray over the continued struggle in our country regarding health care and Medicaid funding and the value of human life. As funding returns to Planned Parenthood and other abortion providers, we pray that You would turn hearts away from the taking of innocent life and raise up better paths of help, hope, and protection. We also pray for our military leaders and for those gathering with NATO allies as new arms agreements are being announced. We pray for President Trump as he prepares to meet with Ukrainian President Zelensky and other world leaders during the summit this week. We also pray that You would protect our service members and give wisdom to those who make decisions that affect their lives. We ask, Lord, that You would heal the deep divisions in American attitudes toward Israel and war and suffering and justice in general. Keep us from hatred, keep us from confusion and hardness of heart. Give to us moral clarity, give us compassion for those who suffer, and a deeper longing for the peace that only Christ can bring. Lord, we pray that You would build us together as a people who do not merely share land or laws or a common history, but who need Your presence. Make Your church faithful, make us steady and pure in our witness. And may the gospel go forth in America to the ends of the earth. Now bless our nation, we pray, in the name of Jesus Christ. Amen.
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2: With SRN News, I'm Rich Thomason in Washington. Britain's military reports a second tanker has been hit in the Strait of Hormuz. Structural damage to the vessel, but no reports of any injuries. Hours earlier, an LNG tanker off Oman caught on fire after being struck by a projectile of some sort. Iranian state TV says the vessel was targeted after it ignored warnings. President Trump arrived in Turkey a few hours ago, joining other NATO leaders at their annual summit.
3: This summit comes as NATO faces perhaps the most serious challenges in its 77-year-long history. One of the most urgent is how to keep the U.S. president on board. Donald Trump has threatened unspecified consequences for those countries that fail to meet their targets for spending on defense, namely 3% by the year 2030.
2: The BBC's Frank Gardner. A preliminary hearing for accused Charlie Kirk assassin Tyler Robinson will continue today. Yesterday, a former campus police officer testified he found an apparent sniper pad on a gravel rooftop near where the young conservative leader was fatally shot. Calls are growing within his own party for Democrat Graham Platner to drop out of the U.S. Senate race in Maine. On top of all of the other allegations now, a woman is accusing Platner of sexual assault. Republican Senator Tom Cotton on the Democrat calls for Platner to bow out of the race.
4: His chief sin at this point is not those views or his misconduct or new allegations. His chief sin in the eyes of the Democrats is that he's losing to Susan Collins. Yep. And they're afraid that it's only going to get worse.
2: Cotton speaking with the Salem Radio Network while denying the accusations. Platner says he is reflecting on the best path forward. On Wall Street, the Dow, 148 points higher. The Nasdaq, 233 points lower. This is SRN News.
5: 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For the Lord God will help me. Therefore shall I not be confounded. Therefore have I set my face like a flint, and I know that I shall not be ashamed. 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Isaiah chapter 50, verse 7.

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Through the Bible Radio with Dr. J. Vernon McGee will follow at 30 minutes after the hour. 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

0: From the studios of the Bible Broadcasting Network, we present Christian Classics, reading from a book that has influenced the lives of many people. 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
1: Today, we'll be reading Chapter 1 from Father to Nobody's Children. The young man was just ending a full day. Following his studies at medical school, he had conducted evening classes in reading, writing, arithmetic, and Bible for poor boys in the slums of London. Now the last class of the evening was over. All the young scholars had gone, and he began to close up shop, not at all aware that he was about to have an encounter that would change his life. His name was Thomas J. Bernardo, and he was studying to become a medical missionary to China. When he wasn't hitting the books, he could be found preaching in the street or teaching in a small, ragged school, so called because of the condition of the clothes of the poor boys who attended there. This particular night, he was closing up the school he and his friends had started in an old donkey shed. It wasn't as bad as it sounds. After they had laid down some wooden planks over the dirt floor and whitewashed the walls, it was not too bad. It was certainly no worse than many of the homes these boys lived in here in the East End of London. It was time to put out the fire in the hearth, but as he turned toward the fireplace, he noticed a little figure standing there, staring into the flames. Not all the scholars were gone after all. But this boy could hardly be called a scholar. The young medical student recognized him as the quiet little lad who had sneaked in late and paid little attention to the lesson. He had probably come in just to get out of the cold.
2: "Come, my lad, it's time to go home now," said Bernardo. "You're lucky I noticed you. I almost closed up the school for the night and left you locked in here."
3: "That would suit me just fine, sir,"
1: the child said eagerly.
2: "Whatever do you mean? If you were locked in here all night, your mother would be worried sick about you."
3: "I ain't got no mother, sir."
2: "No mother? Well, your father, then. Now run along home."
3: "I ain't got no father, sir, and I ain't got no home to go to."
1: By now the young man was growing impatient.
2: "Enough of this now. Get along to your friends or wherever you live."
3: "I ain't got no friends, sir, and I told you, I don't live nowhere."
1: The boy stuck a defiant, dirty chin up in the air. Now the young medical student was even more puzzled. Was this boy pulling his leg? Could there really be a child in this modern year of 1866 with no place to stay?
2: "Come over here, lad," Bernardo said gently,
1: and as the child shuffled over to him weakly, any doubts he had as to the truth of the story faded away. The boy was dressed in rags that could hardly have kept him warm on such a cold night. He was frighteningly thin, covered with dirt. Bernardo had worked for a while in the slums, and he thought he had seen poverty. But this child was without shirt, shoes, or socks in the middle of the winter.
2: "How old are you, son?" Bernardo said after a long time.
3: 10, sir," he replied.
1: He was small for his age, but his face looked older. His eyes had the hard, tired look of a suffering old man. His sad face and the painful tone in his voice had a ring of truth in them.
2: "Do you mean to tell me, child," Bernardo asked again, "that you have no home, no father or mother or friends?"
3: "That's right, sir. I'm not lying."
2: "Then where did you sleep last night?"
3: "In a hay wagon down at the market. Then today I met another boy who told me I could come here to get warm. He said you might let me stay by the fire all night." "Oh, please, sir, may I stay? I won't do no harm."
1: It was a cold winter night, with a raw wind that seemed to blow right through you. And a horrible thought sprang to Bernardo's mind. Is it possible that there are other children in the city of London like this boy, cold, hungry, homeless? The boy was awaiting his decision.
2: "Tell me, lad," he said hesitantly, "are there other poor boys like you in London? without a home or family?" The boy smiled grimly and looked at Bernardo the way a child does when an adult asks a stupid question.
3: "Of course, sir. Heaps of 'em. More'n I could count."
2: This was too much for Bernardo. Surely the boy was lying. But then he had an idea.
3: "My lad," he said, "if I were to give you something to eat and a place to sleep, would you take me to where some of these homeless boys sleep? Could you show me their hiding places?"
2: The child's eyes lit up like a hungry wolf, and he eagerly nodded his head. As the pair walked to the medical student's apartment, around the corner from the London hospital, the child was quiet as a mouse. All Bernardo heard out of him was the soft padding of his bare feet on the pavement. He walked along with his ragged clothes wrapped tightly around him in a vain attempt to keep out the biting wind. Once again, Bernardo thought back on the boy's incredible story. Homeless boys? Sleeping outside in the dead of winter? More than he could count. Impossible. Yet in the back of his mind, an insistent voice kept asking, "Suppose, after all, he speaks the truth?" Upon reaching his home, Bernardo wasted no time. He placed the boy at his table and quickly supplied him with food and a hot drink. It was amazing how quickly he ate. At least that part of his story was no lie. And the meal did wonders for him. In a decidedly stronger voice, he told a story.
3: "My name's Jim," he said between mouthfuls. "Jim Jarvis. Never knew my father, and mother was always sick. When I was just a little kid, she went into the hospital, and I was sent to a poor boys' school. After mother died, I runned away."
2: "How long ago was that?"
3: "Don't exactly know, sir, but it was more than 5 years ago."
2: "Where did you go then?"
3: "There was an old lady down near Wapping that knowed my mother. She let me sleep in a shed out back. She was very kind to me. After that, I did odd jobs on a barge for a man they call Swearin' Dick. He treated me very bad, sir. He used to knock me around when I hadn't done nothing, and sometimes he wouldn't give me anything to eat. Sometimes he'd go away for days and leave me by myself on the boat."
2: "Well," Bernardo asked, "why didn't you run away?"
3: "I thought about it many a time," Jim replied, and some of his sad expression returned to his now happy face. "But Dick swore he'd kill me if I did. He had a big, mean dog, and he made it smell me. And he told me that if I ever tried to leave the barge, he'd send the dog after me. Sometimes when he was drunk, he'd sick the dog on me, just for fun. Look here, sir, at what he did to me once."
2: And he pulled aside his rags to reveal a long scar that ran down his leg.
3: "How did you get away?" Bernardo asked. "Well, one day when Dick was away, a man stopped by the boat and said Dick wasn't coming back. He joined the army when he was drunk. So I said, 'Mister, can you hold that dog for a minute?' And when he went down the hatchway with the dog, I shut the hatch on 'em both and runned away as fast as I could."
2: In spite of himself, the medical student couldn't hold back a smile at the thought of Jim's quick-thinking escape. Jim Jarvis told how he'd been doing well, getting some odd jobs and begging a penny now and then.
3: "But since the cold came on, I ain't had no luck at all. I've been sleeping out hungry most every night."
2: "Well, Jim, if you're willing, I could find you a home where you could have plenty to eat and drink, good friends to take care of you, and even a chance to go to school."
3: "Oh, that'd suit me just fine, sir."
2: "Well, then we'll see about that tomorrow. But first, there is one more thing I want to ask you. Have you ever heard of another world where there is no hunger and cold, where children will never be beaten or treated badly?"
3: "You mean heaven, sir?"
2: "That's right. Heaven," Bernardo smiled. "It's a wonderful place, but to go there you must know Jesus." "Do you know him, Jim?"
3: "Yes," he said eagerly. "I know who he is. He's the Pope."
2: Bernardo looked at him with astonishment. "Who told you that, Jim?"
3: "Well, no one, sir, but I knows I'm right," he said with a nod, "because when my mother used to talk about the Pope, she'd do this,"
2: and he made a sign of the cross across his chest,
3: "and later, when she was dying, a man in black came and talked to her about Jesus, and they both did the same."
2: So when your mother made the same sign with her fingers when she spoke about Jesus and the Pope, you figured they were the same person, eh?
3: That's it, sir.
2: And he smiled, quite pleased with himself.
3: Jim, I'm afraid you are mistaken, Bernardo said. Let me tell you the real story of Jesus.
2: And he proceeded to explain how Christ came to earth as a baby in Bethlehem, of his goodness and kindness toward everyone, of his love for children.
3: Jim was fascinated. This was all new to him. Throughout the story, he asked many questions which the medical student tried his best to answer. Because of Jim's limited education and experience, Bernardo had to explain some of the simplest details. But it was evident that poor Jim understood, and when he heard about Christ's death on the cross, he broke down in tears.
4: "Oh, sir," he cried, "that's worse than anything Swearing Dick ever did to me."
2: It was obvious that, through Bernardo's simple words, little Jim had grown to love this Jesus. And now he was dead.
3: "But wait, Jim, the story doesn't end there," Bernardo added, and he told how Christ rose from the dead and lives forever in heaven. Then he knelt and prayed that the Lord would bless young Jim.
2: It was after midnight when the pair set off in search of the homeless boys. This time, Jim confidently held Bernardo's hand. After crossing several main streets, Jim led his companion through a maze of back alleys. They passed small, dingy storefronts, locked, shuttered, and silent. Finally, they came to a shabby old shed where used clothing was sold. This was a bustling place of business in the daytime, but tonight, everything was empty and still. They entered the shed and began a search, but it was soon obvious that it was deserted.
3: "Never mind, sir, they aren't here," Jim said at last, and for a moment Bernardo thought he might confess that it was all a hoax. "They don't dare lay about here. The police would catch 'em. Once when I was green, I slept around here, but I nearly got nabbed, so I don't do that no more."
2: He led Bernardo through the shed and back into the alley, which ended at a brick wall, the side of a building. Jim put his finger to his lips.
3: "Shh. In a minute we'll see lots of 'em, sir, if we don't wake 'em up."
2: "But Jim," Bernardo whispered, "where are they?"
3: "Up there," Jim replied,
2: and before Bernardo could ask what he meant, Jim scrambled up the side of the wall like a monkey. Then he held on a stick for Bernardo to grasp, and the medical student managed, after some time, to hoist himself up so he could peer over the edge of the rooftop. Spread out on the flat roof lay 11 boys, some curled up by themselves, others huddled together for warmth. They had nothing to cover them, and their clothes were, if possible, in even worse condition than Jim's. One was older, probably about 18. The rest varied in age from maybe 9 to 14. At that moment, the full moon came out from behind a cloud, shining on the faces of the sleeping boys. To Bernardo, it was as if God had pulled aside a curtain and showed him a dreadful secret. These poor children were absolutely homeless and destitute. And surely they were just a handful of many others who were cold and alone, with no place to live. Today on Christian Classics, we have begun reading from the book Father to Nobody's Children by David E. Fessenden, published by Christian Literature Crusade, copyright David E. Fessenden, 1995.
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0: Was Jesus born of a virgin? Well, you might be surprised by how many would deny that it's true. Others go so far as to say that the Bible doesn't even teach the virgin birth. Welcome to Through the Bible, where our teacher, Dr. J. Vernon McGee, tackles these objections as we continue our study in the book of Matthew, beginning in chapter 1, verse 16. I'm Steve Schwetz, and on our five-year journey through the entire Word of God, Dr. McGee continually reminds us that our faith is based on the truthfulness of the Bible. If indeed it is the inspired Word of God, then it must be true and trustworthy in every respect. As we study Matthew further, we're going to see once again that the Bible is a truly remarkable and supernatural book. It's the message about the Lord Jesus Christ. He's the central personality in all of Scripture, and especially here in Matthew. So as we see him revealed as the promised Messiah and King of Israel, it's going to be a very meaningful study, and I'm so glad that you're here with us. Well, what does the ministry of Through the Bible mean to you? You know, the letters that we receive from our listening family give us a variety of answers, don't they? You know, but one thing we hear over and over is that our time in God's Word is teaching you to live by faith. And that's exactly what a listener told Dr. McGee some time ago. Let's listen as he reads that letter now.
1: I have a letter that comes from Independence, Kansas. And this party writes, "Your ministry of Through the Bible has been a real revelation to me. I was saved 30 years ago, but my Christian life was a constant struggle. I lost most of the battles. I live by do's and don'ts. When I could, frankly, I think most of the Christians I know live the same way. I was taught to tithe, but there was no joy in giving that way, and it became almost impossible to keep my bills paid. As a Christian, I was a failure. Then about 2 years ago, the Lord led me to listening to your program Through the Bible on KGGF. By mistake, I ordered what I thought was one tape, and the Holy Spirit album came. The Lord used these tapes to put my life under his control. He taught me how to live by faith. The Lord is using your tapes, books, and Through the Bible Bibles to save a young man who I thought was a very unlikely prospect. Now his wife and their two children, every evening they gather and have their Bible study. Now his mother and father have joined their Bible study."
0: Isn't that great? Let's pray for all those joining us here as we open God's Word together. Heavenly Father, use your Word to teach us to live by faith, and then give us wisdom and knowledge to trust you in all things, in all situations. In Jesus' name, amen. Let's open to Matthew 1 as we go through the Bible with Dr. J. Vernon McGee.
1: Now, friends, we've come to the end of the genealogy that is here, and this is a very remarkable genealogies we've seen in many ways, and it's very interesting also. Now it concludes in verse 16 by saying, "And Jacob begat Joseph, the husband of Mary, of whom was born Jesus, who's called Christ." Now you see that immediately breaks the pattern that began as far back as verse 2, where it says Abraham begat Isaac. And from then on, it was just a whole lot of begetting, friends. And here, verse 16 started out, "And Jacob begat Joseph." All right, then the next should be, "And Joseph begat Jesus." But it doesn't say that. It says, "Jacob begat Joseph, the husband of Mary, of whom was born Jesus, who's called Christ." Now, obviously, Matthew is making it clear that Joseph is not the father of Jesus. He's the husband of Mary, but he's not the father of Jesus. That, I think, is crystal clear here. What is the explanation of this? Well, we're going to have to take time out now, and in the rest of this chapter, Matthew will give the explanation and show how it fulfills Old Testament prophecy. Now, when we get to Dr. Luke's gospel, Dr. Luke is a doctor, and he's going to give you quite a extended section on obstetrics, the virgin birth of Christ. Now, both of these

Gospels make it clear that Jesus was virgin born. Again, I want to repeat that you can deny the virgin birth. That's your business. But you can't deny that the Bible teaches the virgin birth. Therefore, the only Jesus that we have any knowledge of is one that was virgin born. That's the historical record. Now, if you want to take the position he is not virgin born, then may I say that you will have to come up with some sort of a document other than just your own puny reasoning, the puny reasoning of man. We need something just a little bit more explicit than that. May I say to you, it's so easy today to sit in a swivel chair in a library in some theological seminary and sit down and write a thesis that you don't believe the virgin birth. And you may have a very cogent document. And you may write a very profound tome on the subject. Friends, but I want to say to you that you haven't any documents to back up your denial. All you have is just rationalism. Just by a process of rationalization, you have to come up and say, well, it couldn't happen. And may I say, who are you to say that it couldn't happen when a few years ago, men said you couldn't go to the moon, but they've gone there, and they've gone there, by the way, by natural means, using the laws of God. And here we have this statement in the Word of God that he's virgin born. Now, this requires an explanation. Now, we have here in verse 17 a statement that will explain something in the genealogies. It says, so all the generations from Abraham to David are 14 generations. And from David until the carrying away into Babylon are 14 generations, and from the carrying away into Babylon unto Christ are 14 generations. Now, he left out some. We saw that last time. Why did he leave it out? In order that he might give us 14 in each one of these and make a real connection, of course, because you go back and pick up the story in the Old Testament, you'll find out that so-and-so did beget so-and-so, but he did it by begetting a son who begat another son who's his grandson, and then the great-grandson is mentioned. Now, I believe that that happened way back at the beginning of Genesis and that mankind has been on this earth lots longer than we even contemplate today. But I don't care to enter into that. As you noticed, I didn't even get involved in that when we were in Genesis because I don't think we can arrive at any satisfactory solution, and I don't think that you can arrive at one that's unanimous even among those that are conservative in the faith. Now, Matthew's going to take time out to explain what he meant when he said that Joseph was not the father of Jesus. Will you listen to him? Verse 18, now the birth of Jesus Christ was on this wise. When, as his mother Mary was espoused to Joseph, before they came together, she was found with child of the Holy Ghost. Now, we have here the birth of Jesus Christ was on this wise. This is the way that it happened. When his mother Mary was espoused to Joseph, that is, engaged to him, before they came together, they had no relationship, she was found with child, and listen to Matthew, of the Holy Ghost. Now, Dr. Luke will go into some detail in that connection. Joseph was not the father, and that actually she was not being unfaithful to him at all, and that Jesus is not illegitimate, but this is something new. A woman shall encompass a man. Verse 19, then Joseph, her husband, being a just man, and not willing to make her a public example, was minded to put away privily. Now, the Mosaic law was very specific at this point. It said when a woman was guilty of being unfaithful, that she was to be stoned to death. That would be the extreme remedy. Joseph is a remarkable man. I wish I had time to talk about him. You see, we mention a great deal about Mary, that God chose her and how remarkable she was. And all that is true, by the way. Just because you're Protestant, don't let yourself be deterred from giving Mary a great deal of credit. She was a remarkable person. Remember, she's the one that God chose to be the mother of our Lord. And God makes no giving Mary a great deal of credit. She was a remarkable person. Remember,

love with her, and he didn't want to hurt her in any way, but he felt like she had been unfaithful. Now, notice, but while he thought on these things, behold, the angel of the Lord appeared unto him in a dream, saying, Joseph, thou son of David, fear not to take unto thee Mary thy wife, for that which is conceived in her is of the Holy Ghost. Now, in order to keep this man from putting her away, in order to prevent a very tragic situation to happen, the angel appeared here to Joseph and made clear to him what was taking place. And he says now to him, verse 21, and she shall bring forth a son, and thou shalt call his name Jesus, for he shall save his people from their sins. The name Jesus means Savior. And he's given that name because he shall save his people from their sins. Notice what Matthew, who is writing now for the nation Israel, what he says. Now all this was done that it might be fulfilled, which was spoken of the Lord by the prophet, saying. In other words, if Matthew's going to appeal to the nation Israel, then this one who's come must be the fulfillment of Old Testament prophecy. And it's estimated, or apparently somebody's counted it, that there are over 300 prophecies concerning the first coming of Christ that were literally fulfilled. I do not know how many of them are in Matthew, but I know that Matthew quotes more from the Old Testament than the other three Gospels put together. Everything that he records, it seems he's recorded it, and he's not attempting to give a life of Christ, but showing that this is a fulfillment of Old Testament prophecy concerning him. Now it was to be fulfilled, which was spoken by the prophet, saying, now here is the prophecy, behold, a virgin shall be with child, and shall bring forth a son, and they shall call his name Emmanuel, which being interpreted is God with us. Now I want you to look at that for just a moment, because that is very important. Now this may sound like a Christmas message. Maybe we should have given it at Christmas time, but it just didn't fit into our program. Now the liberal has, of course, denied the virgin birth. He's denied that the Bible teaches the virgin birth. And I very candidly, I know I'm rather suspicious, but I believe that the New Revised Standard Version was gotten out in order to try to maintain some of the thesis of the liberal. I'm sure of that, because one of the things they've denied is the virgin birth. And where in the world is Matthew quoting from? Well, he's quoting from the 7th chapter of the book of Isaiah, and at verse 14. And it says, therefore the Lord himself shall give you a sign. Behold, a virgin shall conceive and bear a son, and shall call his name Emmanuel. Now, the very interesting thing is that in the Revised Standard Version, he says, behold, a young woman shall conceive and bear a son. And friends, that's no sign at all, because if that's a sign, then right here in Los Angeles, one's taking place about every minute. A young woman, but not a virgin, bearing a son. They translated it that way, and they've attempted to tone down that word. Now, I'd like to have you look at something with me today that I think is very important. The word in the Hebrew is Alma. And they have gone to Gesenius, who, by the way, was an outstanding scholar, and he has a very exhaustive Hebrew lexicon, and I can testify that it's also exhausting to look at it. Now, he admitted, Gesenius, that the common translation of the word is virgin, but he said that it could be changed to young woman. And the reason he said that was because he rejected the miraculous. And for one to be born of a virgin, that had to be a miracle. Therefore, his use of the term young woman. Now, this new translation and others that followed it have attempted to say that Alma means young woman and not virgin. Well, I have a little evidence to offer myself. Let's look at this incident. This was the time when Ahaz was on the throne, and he was one of those that was far from God, and I list him.

0: as a bad king, and that's exactly what he was. And God sent Isaiah to bear a message to him. He wouldn't listen. And verse 10 of this 7th chapter says, "Moreover, the Lord spake again unto Ahaz, saying, Ask thee a sign of the Lord thy God, ask it either in the depth or in the height above. And Ahaz said, I'll not ask, neither will I tempt the Lord." And may I say, that's pious hypocrisy for him to say what he did. God asked Isaiah to meet him on the way, and Isaiah did. God had a message for him that he would give him the victory. This man couldn't believe God. And in order to confirm his faith, Isaiah said, "God wants you to ask for a sign." And he, in a very pious way, oh, do we have these super pious folk? He said, "Oh, I wouldn't ask of the Lord a sign." Isaiah said, "Then God's going to give you one whether you like it or not, but not to you, to the whole house of David. This is the sign. Behold, a virgin shall conceive and bear a son, shall call his name Emmanuel." Now, obviously, if it'd just be a young woman, that'd be no sign to Ahaz or the house of David or anybody else. But I tell you, a virgin conceived and bore a son, that, my friend, is a sign, and that's exactly what it means. But somebody goes on and says, "Well, wait just a minute. Maybe it can mean young woman." Well, if you want to translate it like that, and by the way, it appears several times in the Old Testament, Alma, every time it means virgin. Rebecca, for instance, was the sister of Laban, and she was given to Isaac. There's a description given of her that she was a virgin, and she'd not known a man. That evidently is a virgin. I was talking to a very fine Hebrew Christian in the East, and he was also a good Hebrew scholar, by the way. I asked him about that, and he said, "Well, look at it like this." He said, "Suppose that you went to visit a friend of yours, and he had three daughters, and two of them were married, and one was single, you did not know, and you say to him, 'Are these three daughters yours?' He'd say, 'Yes.' And he'd introduce them. He'd say, 'Now, these two are my married daughters, and this young lady is my daughter also.'" Now, when he said young lady, and I'm quoting my Hebrew friend, he said, "Do you think he meant prostitute?" He said, "If you had said that she was anything but a virgin when he said young lady, he probably would have knocked your block off." May I say to you, I'd hate to be some of these that are denying the virgin birth and will have to come into the presence of the Son of God someday, and they've called him everything. I'm afraid some folk are going to be wanting to take back what they've said about him. You may disagree, but it's clear the scripture means virgin. You say, "How do you know that?" I know that because of one great fact, and that is that the Septuagint translation was made of the Old Testament. And the Septuagint was made by 72 Hebrew scholars, six, I guess it was, from each tribe down in Alexandria in Egypt. They translated the Old Testament into Greek. And when they got to this word, do you think that they called her young woman? No, those 72 understood that it meant virgin, and they translated it into the Greek parthenos. And that's what it is here in the Gospel of Matthew, where it's translated virgin. And my friend, parthenos doesn't mean young woman. It means virgin. Athena was the virgin goddess of Athens. In fact, that was called the Parthenon, because Parthenon means virgin. And so here it's quite clear what the Word of God means. It's not quite clear what the liberal means, because, my friend, you can't come to but one conclusion, and I do mean to be dogmatic about that. Now, here is the thing about this that is so wonderful. I read this again. "Behold, a virgin shall be with child, and shall bring forth a son, and they shall call his name Emmanuel, which being interpreted means God with us." Now, here is a problem. Would you tell me where Jesus was ever called Emmanuel? Well, up here it says that he was to be called Jesus, and he was called Jesus. Christ, by the way, is merely a title, and this is his name, Jesus. He shall save his people from their sins, but here it says he shall be called Emmanuel. That is, his name will be Emmanuel, which being interpreted is God with us. I think this is one of the most wonderful things that you have in the entire Word of God, friends. There's nothing quite as wonderful as this. Will you look at this? Emmanuel means God with us. He can't be Emmanuel, God with us, unless he's virgin born. That's the only way. And listen, unless he is Emmanuel, he can't be Jesus. And the reason they could call him Jesus, Savior, is because he's God with us. May I say, this is without doubt one of the most wonderful things that you have in the entire Word of God. How this one came down to this earth. We see Jesus, who's made a little lower than the angels, because of the suffering of death, crowned with glory and honor, that he, by the grace of God, should taste death for every man. And he had to be a sacrifice that was acceptable. I couldn't die for the sins of the world. Couldn't even die for my own. But he can. And how can Jesus be a Savior? Because he's Emmanuel, God with us. And how did he get with us? Virgin born. May I say, this is one of the most wonderful passages that we have in the Word of God. Now, will you notice these next two verses? Then Joseph, being raised from sleep, did as the angel of the Lord had bidden him, and took unto him his wife, and knew her not till she had brought forth her firstborn son, and he called his name Jesus. Not Emmanuel. He was never called that. But you see, you can't call him Jesus unless he is Emmanuel, God with us. He has to be Emmanuel, God with us, or he can't be the Savior of the world. That's how important the virgin birth is. Somebody said to me, can you be a Christian and deny the virgin birth? Will you hear me very carefully? I believe that it's possible to accept Christ as your Savior without knowing anything, much about him. You may not even know that this record is in the Bible. But after you become a child of God, may I say this, you will not deny the virgin birth of the Lord Jesus. You may not have to know it to be saved, but as a child of God, you can't deny the virgin birth. Do I sound dogmatic, friends? Well, I hope I do. I intend to be, because I consider this all important, because I want a Savior who's able to reach down and save Vernon McGee. And I am of the opinion, if he's just another man like I am, he's not going to be able to help me very much. But if he is Emmanuel, God with us, then virgin born, then my Savior. Is he your Savior today? He took upon himself our humanity in this way, that he might taste death. That is, that he might bear your penalty, that he might die a redemptive death for us on the cross. Until next time, may God richly bless you, my beloved.
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1: With SRN News, I'm Bob Agnew in Washington. President Trump is in Turkey for the NATO summit as the Transatlantic Military Alliance is announcing billions of dollars in arms deals in an effort to appease the president. Mr. Trump said today he sat down with Turkish leader Recep Erdogan, close ally to the president, who's hosting this year's gathering. Democrats across the country are pulling their support from Maine Senate candidate Graham Plattner after more allegations of sexual assault. Senator Tom Cotton told the Salem Radio Network, all the drama now surrounding Plattner makes it unlikely that Democrats will be able to unseat incumbent Republican Susan Collins.
2: He may drop out in the next week before the Maine deadline, and they'll replace him with some retread Democratic loser. And that Democrat may not have a Nazi tattoo and may not abuse women. But that Democrat will share his radical left-wing agenda, and that's why Susan Collins will beat whoever it is they put up.
1: Plattner, who denies the accusations, has not resigned but is considering his next steps. The British military says three tankers have been struck by projectiles in the Strait of Hormuz. The latest attacks targeting vessels moving through the mouth of the Persian Gulf. That is not doing much to help the price of oil. They're higher now, driving down the value of some blue-chip stocks on Wall Street. Brent crude, last glance, up about $1.90 a barrel. West Texas Intermediate up about $1.74. Two Romanian nationals in the U.S. have pleaded guilty to wire fraud tied to a large SNAP benefit scheme.
3: Prosecutors say the pair were part of an identity theft ring spanning multiple states. From the summer of 2024 until last August, they allegedly used skimming devices to steal SNAP information, then bought hundreds of dollars in bulk items, reselling them for profit. The fraud totaled more than $760,000, causing substantial hardship for over 10 victims.
1: That is Bill Alexander reporting. This is SRN News.
4: Isaiah 50, verse 7 is our good news memory verse this week from BBN. For the Lord God will help me, therefore shall I not be confounded. Therefore have I set my face like a flint, and I know that I shall not be ashamed. That's our good news memory verse this week, Isaiah chapter 50, verse 7.

Lifting high the cross and the power of God today on a Tuesday afternoon. This is BBN and I'm Stephen Brown, continuing with you for another hour. Don't forget our prayer time on the Family Altar broadcast at 15:15 this hour. 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I'm delighted you're a part of our listening family today. Whether you've been listening for many decades, or even if this is your first day of listening, I trust this is the beginning of a long relationship with the Bible Broadcasting Network.

0: And with that familiar music, it's time once again for prayer on the Family Altar broadcast here on the Bible Broadcasting Network. I'm Stephen Brown, and in a few minutes, I'll review the prayer list with you containing those praise reports and prayer needs for the Family Altar today. Right now, we turn to the Word of God and David Wyatt, who has this devotional thought from God's Word right now. David?
1: And God said, "Let there be a firmament in the midst of the waters, and let it divide the waters from the waters." And God made the firmament, and divided the waters which were under the firmament from the waters which were above the firmament. And it was so. And God called the firmament heaven, and the evening and the morning were the second day. Genesis 1:6-8. Continuing our brief study of our Lord's creation account in our preparation for prayer and praise today, we come to the second day of creation. We have three magnificent verbs in these verses as God said, then He made, and all that goes along with His creating this, and finally He called His creation on the second day, heaven. Now we note in context that this is obviously what we know as the atmospheric heaven, as the Lord wisely created that which would divide the lighter waters in the clouds from the heavier waters we know as oceans, rivers, and the like down here. All this, which is often far beyond our ability to grasp, is also used by our loving Lord to bring us greater understanding and at the same time awe in realizing we'll never fully know all that our Lord has done, even in His creation of our world. We must say along with Paul, Romans 11:33-36, "Oh, the depth of the riches both of the wisdom and knowledge of God! How unsearchable are His judgments, and His ways past finding out. For who hath known the mind of the Lord, or who hath been His counselor, or who hath first given to Him, and it shall be recompensed unto Him again? For of Him, and through Him, and to Him are all things, to whom be glory forever. Amen." This also recalls the remarkable 19th Psalm, when in verses 1-3 we see, "The heavens declare the glory of God, and the firmament showeth His handiwork. Day unto day uttereth speech, and night unto night showeth knowledge. There is no speech nor language where their voice is not heard." How many of us have not at least been amazed with the creation around us that the Lord used to get our attention and point us to Him as Creator, and then to realize our need of His salvation? If I recall correctly, one of the great theologians of the past first began seeing his need of the Savior as a spider wove her web, and he saw the great creativeness even in the creation that pointed to an infinitely greater Creator who loved and wanted him to belong to Him. We also realize that though the creation account gives us far more amazing truths than we could ever discover in our lifetime, yet we also know that only a tiny portion of the whole is given. As Paul wrote of our wonderful Savior, Colossians 2:3, "Of Christ, in whom are hid all the treasures of wisdom and knowledge." Once again, no doubt our great God could have created all things in less than the twinkling of an eye, yet also doubtless He in His infinite wisdom and grace gives us a pattern of His working even in our world today. As Genesis 8:22 tells us, "While the earth remaineth, seed time and harvest, and cold and heat and summer and winter, and day and night shall not cease." Even in giving the Ten Commandments in His dealings with His people, ancient Israel, we see how His plan in the original creation is seen and brings glory to Him. Exodus 20:11, "For in 6 days the Lord made heaven and earth, the sea and all that in them is, and rested the seventh day. Wherefore the Lord blessed the Sabbath day and hallowed it." Well, as we close, we also see how as all Scripture and even all things point to our Savior, just as the Lord Himself rested and set apart the seventh day, just so our Savior Himself becomes our rest in salvation as we rest in Him, trusting Him with the saving and keeping of our eternal souls. As Jesus Himself invites us, Matthew 11:28, "Come unto me, all ye that labor and are heavy laden, and I will give you rest." Well, on that highest note of joyous truth from God's Word to us in Christ, We'll rejoin our waiting BBN announcer as we begin sharing our hearts with our loving Lord round His throne of grace in prayer and praise in the BBN Family Altar Prayer Time.
0: Thank you, David. Pray for a lady to have a good biopsy result. Lift up a young son who is needing another heart surgery. Pray for an expectant mother to have a safe delivery. A listener is requesting prayer for a son who is getting an MRI.

lift up a cousin who has breast cancer. Pray for a gentleman who is struggling with heart and kidney issues. Pray for a husband who has two aneurysms. Pray for a mother who has heart issues. A listener is requesting prayer that they will become more Christ-like. Lift up a son who is struggling with a disability.

Remember a daughter who is returning to school. Lift up a baby who was born with heart defects. Pray for the strengthening of a marriage. A listener is requesting prayer for traveling mercies for loved ones who are traveling abroad. Pray for a lady who is experiencing kidney problems. Pray for a husband who is on oxygen and recovering from pneumonia. Lift up a listener who lost an important item. Pray for the restoration of a relationship. A listener is praising the Lord for his faithfulness.

Pray for a husband who is recovering from a difficult medical procedure. Remember a family grieving the loss of a loved one. Lift up a daughter who was in a serious vehicle accident. Pray for one with high blood pressure today. A listener is requesting prayer for a wife who is recovering from a lung transplant. Remember a sister who is in a difficult situation. Pray for a baby girl who has a brain tumor. Remember a mother who has many health needs. Pray for a gentleman who needs his car repaired. Remember the many unspoken requests today. Lift up a husband as he cares for a wife who is recovering from a stroke. Pray for a gentleman who is recovering from knee surgery. Pray for a lady who is struggling with a persistent cough. Pray that a daughter will get discharged from the hospital. A listener is requesting prayer for a financial blessing. Lift up a gentleman who is struggling with complications following back surgery. Pray for a daughter who needs a job. Lift up a lady who is experiencing difficulties at her job. Pray that a wife will be able to return home. A listener is requesting prayer for a lady who has colitis. Lift up a gentleman who is struggling with macular degeneration.
Pray for a husband to have good results back from an MRI. Remember a cousin today who has dementia. Pray for a son who has declining eyesight. A listener is praising the Lord for answered prayer. Lift up a lady who is struggling with a nerve issue. Pray for a lady who is struggling with glaucoma in both eyes. Lift up a man who has an enlarged heart and an aneurysm. Pray for a friend who is recovering from a liver transplant. A listener is requesting prayer for wisdom and guidance. Remember a lady with a heart condition. Pray for a listener who is seeking Christian fellowship. Pray for a gentleman who is struggling with depression. Pray for a lady who has respiratory issues. A listener is requesting prayer that they will find a reliable Christian caregiver. Pray for a husband who is struggling with a severe cold. Pray for a gentleman to receive a diagnosis for his medical issues. Lift up a son who needs God's direction in his life. Pray for a son who needs surgery for a severe hernia issue. A listener is praising the Lord for hope and salvation. Lift up a gentleman who is seeking a good church home. Lift up a husband who is in declining health.
Pray for a sister who has returning cancer. Pray for a husband to receive an urgent procedure.

Well, listener is requesting prayer for a sister who has a persistent call. Lift up a loved one who is recovering from a fall. Pray for a son who has throat cancer. Remember a cousin who is struggling with diabetes. Pray for a friend who is struggling with asthma. A listener is requesting prayer for severe pain in their leg. Lift up a lady who needs wisdom in a difficult situation. Pray for a listener who is dealing with spiritual warfare. Remember a listener who is struggling with rheumatoid arthritis. Pray for a gentleman to adjust to a new medication. A listener is praising the Lord for Christian Radio. Pray for a lady who is struggling with loneliness. Pray for a gentleman who is struggling with back and arm pain. Remember a listener who is struggling with knee issues. Pray for a husband who is experiencing trouble sleeping. A listener is praising the Lord for good medical test results. Lift up a lady who is disabled and has cancer. Pray for a listener who is buying and selling a home.

colon cancer and leukemia. Remember a wife who has a broken tooth. Pray for a mother who is recovering from a stroke.

lift up a lady who is struggling with bleeding behind her eye. Pray for a husband who is recovering from a dog bite. And finally, a listener is requesting prayer for a gentleman who broke his shoulder. Father, we're praying today concerning those with medical conditions, broken arms and legs and indeed shoulders. And Father, as they're facing complications in these things, in these injuries, and others facing complications following surgery, we would pray that their healing would be complete and full. Father, we're thankful that you are the great physician. You're able to do and perform the impossible. Father, we're thankful for those that you bring in our life, our doctors and physicians and specialists. They have that skill and ability and wisdom and education to help us in our time of need. And Father, we give thanks unto you. We pray for those who are awaiting test results, there would be a clear diagnosis for them. Those who have need of salvation today, we pray for them, our lost family members and friends. Father, whether they live close to us or far away, we pray for them, and we know that your Holy Spirit is there to convict of sin and their need of the Savior. We pray that today would be that glad and glorious day of salvation. Father, our greatest need is to be translated from the kingdom of darkness into the kingdom of God's dear Son. We know that the God of this world, the Prince of Darkness, is active and is involved in this world. Father, we would pray you would help us to let our light shine before men. Help us to give a clear presentation of the gospel as you give us that opportunity. Help us to be that witness and share our testimony to a lost and dying world today. We pray for those who are traveling that you would give them journey blessings to and from their destination. Father, we pray for matters of the home and family that need to be dealt with. Perhaps there's the need of a caregiver. There are financial concerns, job pressures, the contemplation of a career change, those who are continuing their education in schooling this summer, those who are awaiting the attending of college in the fall, whatever the case may be, we pray you would order our steps, guide us and direct us, give us a clear vision and the ability to perform your perfect will in our life. We pray that you would help us to be good steward of those things that you have given to us. Lord, we thank you again for this time of prayer and for those who have joined with us today. And we pray these things in Jesus' name and for his sake.

Bible-based, ministry-focused, here on a Tuesday afternoon, the Bible Broadcasting Network. Don't go away, as we have more programming through the remainder of the afternoon. Matter of fact, around the clock, as we're nonstop. I'm Stephen Brown. Thank you for joining with me in the music room as it continues right now with more music.

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1: Charlotte, North Carolina is nicknamed the Hornet's Nest for reasons dating back to the Battle of Charlotte in 1780 during the Revolutionary War. British General Charles Cornwallis marched into the city for what he thought would be an easy occupation. He never anticipated the constant harassment and fierce resistance during his 16-day stay. Upon his retreat, tradition claims that Cornwallis referred to Charlotte as a hornet's nest of rebellion. Well, the Lord has opened a door of opportunity for BBN Radio into this hornet's nest, also known as Charlotte, North Carolina. You may not know that the daily prayer on the lips of BBN's founder, Lowell Davey, was, "Lord, just give us one more station." We've adopted that same prayer. Since October 2, 1971, God has answered that prayer more than 200 times across the United States and down throughout Latin America. 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
3: With SRN News, I'm Bob Agnew in Washington. President Trump in Turkey for the NATO summit, and they're talking about everything from arms sales to the possibility of the U.S. actually gaining control of Greenland. The president says he's talked about a host of various issues with all the delegates there.
4: Well, that's what hurt my relationship with NATO, because Greenland doesn't help Denmark. Denmark doesn't spend money to really help Greenland.
3: And the president says the U.S. needs control of the island to stave off threats of ships from both Russia and China. Meanwhile, NATO Secretary General telling officials and the media most allies are on their way to reaching those defense spending targets.
5: At a news conference, NATO Secretary General Mark Rutte says allies need to present credible plans to reach higher defense spending targets.
6: Here in Ankara, I expect nations to present clear, concrete, and credible plans to reach that 5% goal. And the evidence we see so far is impressive.
5: Rutte adds, nations which may be falling behind in defense spending commitments will be encouraged to stick to the plan. This week, several NATO leaders are announcing new deals with defense companies, plenty of them in the U.S. I'm Charles de Levesma.
3: U.S. World Cup dreams crashed down to earth in a decisive 4-1 loss to Belgium. U.S. men's head coach Mauricio Pochettino.
7: To find outside for different situations that already explained FIFA, already explained everyone, was, I think it's clear the how they explain and what happened is because of the rules that you can, you know, apply. I think from that, I think any comment about that, no comment about that, and Belgium were better than us, and that's it. It's very clear the situation.
3: And he says it's just a loss, plain and simple. This is SRN News.
8: Your good news verse this week is Isaiah 50, verse 7. For the Lord God will help me, therefore shall I not be confounded. Therefore have I set my face like a flint, and I know that I shall not be ashamed. That's Isaiah chapter 50, verse 7.
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9: There's something to be said for somebody who doesn't lie. There's also something to be said about somebody who speaks the truth no matter how much it hurts. Do we have somebody in our lives who's just bold-faced, honest? We know that if we ask advice, we're going to get the truth, but it might really hurt. How about this? Are we that honest, hurtful person? Oh my word, I am more times than I want to admit. I constantly wrestle with, well, if I tell them the truth, it may hurt now, but they'll thank me later. Or, I'll only talk to them about it if they bring it up. Well, I've discovered it doesn't matter if you're unloving and telling people truth, you're hurtful. What's the Bible say? Encourage one another and pursue peace.
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All Christian, all the time. We are the Bible Broadcasting Network. It's been a Tuesday all day today, and we thank you for listening to BBN on the 7th day of July. I'm Hank Farrier. I have some good Christian music lined up for you, so let's enjoy our time together as we begin right now.

An oasis in a desert of radio sound. We are the Bible Broadcasting Network. Jesus, the Son of God, took on human flesh, lived a perfect life, and then died in your place, bearing the penalty for sin, so that you could be forgiven and reconciled to God. Romans 5:8 says, God demonstrates his own love for us, and while we were still sinners, Christ died for us. Jesus said himself, greater love has no man than this, that he lay down his life for his friends. That's how Jesus showed his love for you. Let's contemplate the love of the Lord.

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And at 30 after the hour, you'll hear Building Blocks for the Family. 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
1: If I hear any four pipe horn tootles in here, you are in trouble. Your phone belongs to me. So you best turn it off right now. Look at all the people digging. You just go on right through those four-pound purses and get those phones turned off. Because I do have a phobia about cell phones ringing in the midst of something. And I was in California teaching, and I had just said this about the cell phone, and somebody's cell phone went, na na na na na na. I am not exaggerating. It's probably caught on tape, too, so that we can murder that person for all that carrying on. We need a witness here. But I am really delighted to be here. I really am. And if I don't look nervous to you all, don't let that fool you. I don't generally get overly nervous because I really do love speaking over singing. But I asked me to teach 1,000 ladies. I said, you got it. I'll be there. What time you want me? That's a different deal. Everybody's wired differently by the Lord, aren't we? And thank the Lord for that. Otherwise, we would not have enough gifts. We need a Miss Yuli and a Davina. And thank you for singing right before I spoke. How come that song was so short? We'll deal with you later. I'm in town till Monday. Okay. Do you know what I'm addicted to? I'm addicted to pretty paper. I'm also addicted to pretty ink pens. I have been given this beautiful folder by Miss Kathleen Dion. Mrs. Dion just leaned over and handed it to me just a second ago because I saw her folders and I was coveting. And she figured she'd get it over with and give it to me so I wouldn't steal it while she wasn't looking. But I love pretty folders, I'll prove it. I cannot stand manila folders. I will pay the extra 10 cents for the pretty ones because I'm a girl. I'm 100% girl. Guys can use manila folders. There's enough of them around. They can go get those at Office Max, but we girls, we'll make an extra hike. And I know you didn't find these at Office Max. No, no, don't tell where you got them from. Everybody will be buying them. But I must tell you this. My husband loves garlic. I consider that a flaw, particularly in the middle of the night. I know, Kay Campbell's head just snapped back and almost rolled off her shoulders because she could imagine the fumes. There's a cloud that settles in the room in the night when a person has eaten garlic before bedtime. But my husband loves garlic, but I love Norman, so we have a dilemma. I don't like to pick at Norman because I love him so much and I know he doesn't like to be picked at, so I thought, Francie, learn early here. You're going to have to figure this garlic thing out because you're not going to be contentious about it. What are you going to do? I've got it! And I went to Walgreens. And I got the industrial strength jar of Vicks Vapor Rub. You dip your fingers in deep for this, girls. Make sure it's about a half inch thick layer, though. The object is to try to form a barrier, and you're just gonna have to breathe through your mouth that night. Well, ladies, we're going to go ahead and move on, and we're going to talk about living our numbered days wisely. So turn in your Bibles to Psalm 90, verse 12, living our numbered days wisely. And that is exactly what the scripture says in Psalm 90 and verse 12. So teach us to number our days that we may apply our hearts unto wisdom. Apply. And you know, it is a beautiful, beautiful psalm, but it's also a challenge, isn't it? Teach us to number our days. You know, I read an article that talked about a little boy that measured time by the page numbers he'd read in a book. His auntie asked him one morning, what are you doing up so early? He said, oh, auntie, I've been up from page 162 to page 284. Well, that's measuring time by the moment, isn't it? That's really measuring time. But you know, I thought about that and I thought, you know, Lord, I don't know if we even pay attention to the fact that all we have is a moment. All we have is the next moment. We don't even guarantee to have this full afternoon. Everybody knows their birthday on the calendar, but we do not know our death day. I'm grateful for that, actually. I don't think I'd want to be fretting over that and worrying about that. The Lord was merciful when he would not let us know that information. But we do still have numbered days, don't we? That we know. And because of that, those are the days we want to live wisely. How many days? We don't know. Well, there's the point. They're numbered. But we don't know how many or how few. So it's wise to want to figure out how to have the best chapters in your life book as possible. How can we do that? There definitely are some keys, but I want you to know that when I was going through this study, I couldn't begin to come to all the keys in the time frame that we have. So don't think this is a complete list by any stretch. It's just a short one. I'm a numbered girl, so there's going to be 7 items. I'll make sure you know where you are. But here's number 1. Unexpected, I think you'll say. A woman who takes care of her health is living wisely. We're talking about living our numbered days wisely. Where in the world is Francie going with that? I know exactly where I'm going. Turning your Bibles to 1 Corinthians chapter 9, and I'll show you something. Look at 1 Corinthians 9, verses 25 through 27, and listen to this. And every man that striveth for the mastery is temperate in all things. Now they do it to obtain a corruptible crown, but we an incorruptible. I therefore so run, not as uncertainly, so fight I, not as one that beateth the air, but I keep under my body and bring it into subjection, lest that by any means when I have preached to others, I myself should be a castaway. Ladies, I was almost a castaway just a couple of years ago. In fact, the very first time that Mrs. Betty Smith called to invite me to teach at a Jubilee out on the West Coast, I was in the throes of some illness. And you know what? The thing about illness, you really shouldn't feel bad when you didn't do anything to provoke it. But it should bother you when you did. I provoked myself to some very poor health. I just wasn't taking good care of myself. Now, I didn't mean to do it. Has anybody ever been like that? Things were busy. I had 3 children. They're all teenagers. Life was spinning at 100 miles an hour. At that point in time, I had 3 teenagers and not a one of them was a driver. That's a sheer kind of torture. Because that means mom is now not just mom, but she is the taxi. The minivan was always rolling, and I always had one leg in, one leg out, it seemed. It was a very busy stage of life. My husband was also very busy, and while we were trying to do our best, I was very much neglecting my health. How was I neglecting it? I was not getting enough rest. I was toting around loads of stress, unresolved stress. I wouldn't get things settled. I'd leave them in a big pile. I wasn't getting enough rest by any stretch of the imagination. I was staying up very late because it was quiet. Now, you cannot be an early riser and a late girl, too. You do have to pick. I found out the hard way. You can't burn it at both ends, as they say, but I was. And then, of course, I was eating poorly. Was it alive? I didn't eat it. Was it dead? I ate it. Was it in a package? I ate it faster. I mean, I just ate. And I ate when I wanted to, and I ate what I wanted to, and however much of it I wanted to eat. And it wasn't long before I had my body weight up so high that it is not mentionable. Now, some of you might look at me now, and you come from 2 camps generally about body weight, those who think that everybody's fat, and those who think that everybody's smaller than them. But some of you little itty-bitty ones might look up here and see a chubby lady, and some of you who struggle with weight might look up here and say, well, she's fine. But the fact of the matter is, whoever thinks you're the heaviest in here, I was awfully close to you. I had a lot of weight on my frame, and by the time I met Mrs. Smith, some of it was gone, but much of it wasn't. This isn't a diet topic I'm talking about. It's a health issue. I'm telling you my personal story and being very transparent with you because this is a health issue. It's attacking Christian women all over America. So I neglected myself until myself spoke up. I got very sick. My heart went into some severe trouble. And medically speaking, I was one of the youngest people in the cardiac care unit one day. I was in critical care for several days while they labored to try to figure out what in the world was going on. And as it did turn out, and I'm grateful for this, I'm making the story very short, I was so grateful to find out ultimately that it wasn't what they first thought, because they first thought that I had very severe blockage. In fact, they told me that, and they told me to make sure my family would be at the hospital when they were going to do surgery on me. Believe it or not, that was just January of 2003. 2002 was when we got the bad news, just before Christmas. I'd failed every test they had for heart patients, and it looked horrible. And there's a measure that they do of the heart, how it beats. It's called an ejection fraction. Mine was dangerously low. It was precarious. I could feel it. I knew I was in bad shape, but I thought, well, there's nothing I can do now. I made all this trouble now. There's nothing I can do but try to ride through the storm. But, you know, there was something I could do, and I have a very nice doctor, a woman doctor. I believe women should have those. for everything. And this woman doctor, of course, was not my cardiologist, but my primary care. And she said this to me, Francie, I've never picked on you about your weight, but I want you to know the cardiologists are going to make toast out of you. So why don't you go ahead and get started on a weight loss program before you go, and I'll write it in your chart that I told you to start, and you did it, and you do it, so that by the time they see you, you can say, oh, I'm already doing that. Thank you, sir. I did exactly what she said. Do you know it's a good testimony to do what you're told? I did what she said. I'm not done yet. The cardiologists still call me overweight. I know. Is that fair? Would anybody like to be my cardiologist? You have to be nice and not call me overweight. But I'll trust that the Lord has a plan in all this. But ladies, I told you all that because a woman who takes care of her health is living wisely. I don't know what that says to you, but take care of your health. I am proof that you cannot serve the Lord very well from the hospital bed. I don't like room 315 at Fairview Ridges Hospital at all. It is not the Jubilee. Trust me. So we need to take care of ourselves. Number two, a mother who trains her children is living wisely. Now you'd think I'm going to go to Proverbs 22:6, but I'm not. I want you to go to Proverbs 23. Turn over in your Bibles to Proverbs 23. Now you'd think I'm going to go to Proverbs 22:6, but I'm not. I want you to go to Proverbs 23.

affects them, but I'm mostly interested in the mother's part. Are you a little selfish like that? I'm interested to know what, how's this going to impact me? And I don't know about you, but I would like to rejoice in my children. So that means if I've got to put a lot of elbow grease into training them, so be it. That is precisely why I do not work full-time outside the home. The only job I have, other than going and teaching at Jubilees and places, is I'm the church bookstore manager, which also means I get to take out the church bookstore trash. My job is real low-key, and they don't set a bunch of hours on me. In fact, they let me come and go. But I couldn't be under somebody else right now. I have three children that I've been designated to train. And I do want to enjoy them. Who wants to die? I heard a cell phone. It's coming from the West. There must be a Californian. Okay, I'll behave. All right, you're forgiven. Don't feel bad. It happens. You must have not been able to find the off switch. Somebody train her, please. But you know what? I've made an observation about motherhood lately. I've been watching a lot of moms who are home full time, and you've probably noticed this. That's not a guarantee the kids are going to turn out, is it? Not by any stretch of the imagination. You know why? Because a full-time mom who is home but doesn't put an effort into training, she's really just a babysitter with a bigger title. Ladies, being home is not enough. There's got to be some active on-duty training. There's all kinds of opinions out there, and Brother Daryl Murphy said opinions are like armpits. Everybody got them. Most of them stank. That's how those Oklahoma people talk. And he's right. You don't need people's opinions. You need the scripture. But there is a way to train children. There is. And then when they grow up and they're teenagers, you're not terrified of them. They are your cohorts in serving the Lord. This is what we want. Number three, a Christian who seeks godly counsel and heeds it is living wisely. Now look at Proverbs chapter 1 and just verse 5. And you'll see something here. A wise man will hear and will increase learning, and a man of understanding shall attain unto wise counsels. Let me tell you something about counseling that's going to be very brief and very simple. If your mind is already made up about an issue, would you please save the counselors some trouble and don't even bother them? You know, don't tie up your Christian folks, your brothers and sisters in the Lord, your pastor and his staff. Don't tie them up when your mind's all made up. You're not asking for counsel then, ladies. That's taking an opinion poll. There's a big difference. If you want counsel, your mind's not made up. If your mind's made up, you don't want counsel. See how easy that math is? In the multitude of counselors, there is what? Safety. God's trying to protect us when he uses godly counselors. And it's very, very fruitless to go in to a counselor and then argue with them and debate. You really need to get that down. It'll help you to live your numbered days wisely. And you'll see folks around you and you'll think, they're so successful. Look at them flourishing in the Lord. Chances are you're looking at a Christian who doesn't just ask, but they heed. Now, number next, that's how you say it down south. I heard somebody say it. I think it was Sherry Camperson who said number next one time. Got me addicted to that. Number five. Do you want to know what that sounded like up here? It sounded like the whole room's stomach just growled. You scared me for a second. I guess that's number four. All right. Oh my, what would you do without sisters to keep you in line? Number four is critically important. That old stinking enemy must have wanted me to try to skip this important point, because wait till you hear it. A person who wins souls to Christ is living wisely. Oh yes, oh yes. And you know what it says. What does it say in Proverbs 11:30? The fruit of the righteous is the tree of life, and what? Amen. He that winneth souls is wise. Oh, yes. You'll always end up staying at hotels when you come to these Jubilees. Carry tracts in two languages, English and Spanish. A lot of the workers I see over here are Hispanic. We need to give out the gospel any way we can. So are you shy? The Lord will work on you. He'll teach you not to be shy. But in the meantime, anybody can hand out a tract.

0: Amen? All right, now I do have to fly. Number six, a woman. I was never good in math. Turn your Bibles to Colossians chapter 4 and verse 5. Here we go on the number I almost skipped. A Christian who maintains a good testimony is living wisely. Colossians chapter 4 verse 5 says, walk in wisdom toward them that are without, redeeming the time. And there's more to this chapter that needs to be not only studied but memorized. But ladies, you know what? We can be good testimonies. And if we are going to see another generation come up that's godly, somebody's got to model it. We're the Titus women. We're the role models. Where are the models? Right here in this room. Where are the aged women? Right here in this room. Everybody in this room is older than somebody. I always like to keep that kind of stuff elementary. But you know, the truth of the matter is every woman is an aged woman. Every woman can be a good testimony. We need to focus on that. We need to stop just thinking about ourselves or our own little bird's nest of people and reach out and help somebody else to come on along in Christ. But the first thing they're looking at is our testimony. What is yours like? Are you the kind of person, if I went up to your pastor and said, what's she like? They'd say, oh, that's the kind of salt of the earth you want in your church. Is that what they'd say about you? Or would they dart their eyes around and ask for the next question? We shouldn't be trouble. If you've been trouble in your church, you stop that. Now, Sister Francie, who's getting ready to go back to Minnesota soon, so bear with me. I'm telling you, if you've been trouble in your church, you stop that. Stop it. And stop it now, effective immediately. It's not a good testimony to be trouble, particularly within the family. Let's be good testimonies. Let's be godly. Somebody's always watching us. And if you ladies are ladies of influence, they're not only watching you, but they're assuming you must be the right pattern. We have to do that. Can I do number six now? Number six, Colossians 3:16 is a beautiful verse of scripture, and it's a great, great reminder for us because it says, let the word of Christ dwell in you richly with all wisdom, teaching and admonishing one another in psalms and hymns and spiritual songs, singing with grace in your hearts to the Lord. You know, a woman who reads her Bible daily is living wisely. A woman who reads her Bible daily. I talk about this a lot. Just about, you can't go to almost any of my workshops without me bringing it up, nagging you about it. I'm a good sister about this one. I'll pick, but I always am quick to also say, I don't ask you to do something I don't make myself do. There might be a crisis. I've sat in hospital rooms with my Bible in my lap and somebody's in the hospital bed and I was called away at a time when I might have been in my study. That's why I have to have a Bible in my purse. I'll haul it on an airplane, a long haul trip. I don't want to be without the Lord. And just like I would never go a day without talking to my beloved Norman H. Taylor, I don't want to go a day without having the Lord speak to me from His Word. And you know what? That's good for all of us. Grandma used to say, what's good for the goose is good for the gander. And you know, it is good for all of us. But you know, it makes you wise. It makes the Word of Christ dwell in you richly. It gives you wisdom. And then when somebody comes to you with a tough situation and they want you to teach them, you're going to teach them and admonish them from Scripture, not from your mind. This is important. It's not only important, it's critical. And number seven, a person who obeys the commandment to love is living wisely. And I have to end there. And you know, the Scripture talks about love in John chapter 15. Just turn there quickly, and it'll be ever so brief that we look at it, even on this point. But that's okay, because the Lord has delivered all the goods, hasn't He? In John chapter 15, and you know that it says, this is my commandment, that ye love one another as I have loved you. But you know that He follows it in verse 13 when He says, greater love hath no man than this, that a man lay down his life for his friends. Ladies, let me end on this note, and I am going to end on this note. This is the time to love, right here, right now. And I'm not talking about just loving the lovable, the ones that you find very delightful. I'm talking about the ones that get on your nerves, that did something wrong to you, and all that other stuff in between. You know, this is the time to love. I received a letter in the mail just before I came here. Actually, it was last month, but a little while ago. I received a letter from a sister out in Rhode Island. And some of you know her. And she wrote to me, and her letter was just precious and poignant, and she gave me permission to even repeat what I got from her letter, because I told her on the phone, I said, your letter was so educational. But she wrote to me, and in her letter, she talked about how she enjoyed the session out in Connecticut. This Rhode Island pastor's wife brought ladies to the conference in Connecticut. And she said, we had a great time, but Francie, our hearts were challenged and blessed. And I thought, glory be to God, I didn't do it. I know my place. I just teach. I just deliver. I didn't write it. But they got a blessing, and I was glorifying God in my soul for an extra reason, because I happen to know she was in my lesson on the contentious woman. But she's not contentious. She's one of those kind of sisters in Christ who's just always trying to improve. And bless her sweetheart, she was one of my best encouragers in the room. You always need those who are going to nod like you're doing, so that you know that everybody's not going to kill you afterwards. But you know, she, in her letter, she said, I went home with my heart set on loving my husband better than I did before. I don't consider myself contentious, but I was just going to go home and do better than I did before, and I didn't get the chance. Her husband, Pastor John Kelly, was ambushed in Iraq. One of the Baptist pastors that was over there to plant a church, he was doing what he was supposed to be doing. He was serving the Lord. He never got back home. His sweet wife, Jane, went home from that conference. Couldn't wait for him to get home. He went home. He didn't come home, but he went home. I said, Jane, can I tell the ladies about your letter? She said, you sure can, if it'll be a blessing to them. And I said, I know it will be. You know why I'm telling you about Jane? Because she went home, and there was not another time. You might get to go home and have another time. Love those people who are in your life. That's living your numbered days wisely. Love them now. You don't know if you have tomorrow. Love them now. That's right. You hug her and you kiss her like you do. Yes, love the people in your lives now while you have time.
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3: God is our refuge and strength, a very present help in trouble. Therefore will not we fear, though the earth be removed, and though the mountains be carried into the midst of the sea, though the waters thereof roar and be troubled, though the mountains shake with the swelling thereof. Selah. There is a river, the streams whereof shall make glad the city of God, the holy place of the tabernacles of the Most High. God is in the midst of her. She shall not be moved. God shall help her, and that right early. The heathen raged, the kingdoms were moved. He uttered his voice, the earth melted. The Lord of hosts is with us. The God of Jacob is our refuge. Selah. Come, behold the works of the Lord, what desolations he hath made in the earth. He maketh wars to cease unto the end of the earth. He breaketh the bow, and cutteth the spear in sunder. He burneth the chariot in the fire. Be still, and know that I am God. I will be exalted among the heathen. I will be exalted in the earth. The Lord of hosts is with us. The God of Jacob is our refuge. Selah. Psalm 47. To the chief musician, a psalm for the sons of Korah. O clap your hands, all ye people, shout unto God with the voice of triumph. For the Lord Most High is terrible, he is a great king over all the earth. He shall subdue the people under us, and the nations under our feet. He shall choose our inheritance for us, the excellency of Jacob whom he loved. Selah. God is gone up with a shout, the Lord with the sound of a trumpet. Sing praises to God. Sing praises unto our King, sing praises. For God is the King of all the earth, sing ye praises with understanding. God reigneth over the heathen, God sitteth upon the throne of his holiness. The princes of the people are gathered together, even the people of the God of Abraham. For the shields of the earth belong unto God, he is greatly exalted. Psalm 48. A song and psalm for the sons of Korah. Great is the Lord, and greatly to be praised in the city of our God, in the mountain of his holiness. Beautiful for situation, the joy of the whole earth, is Mount Zion on the sides of the north, the city of the great king. God is known in her palaces for a refuge. For lo, the kings were assembled, they passed by together, they saw it, and so they marveled. They were troubled and hasted away. Fear took hold upon them there, and pain as of a woman in travail. Thou breakest the ships of Tarshish with an east wind. As we have heard, so have we seen in the city of the Lord of hosts, in the city of our God. God will establish it forever. Selah. We have thought of thy loving kindness, O God, in the midst of thy temple. According to thy name, O God, so is thy praise unto the ends of the earth. Thy right hand is full of righteousness. Let Mount Zion rejoice. Let the daughters of Judah be glad because of thy judgments. Walk about Zion and go round about her. Tell the towers thereof. Mark ye well her bulwarks. Consider her palaces, that ye may tell it to the generation following. For this God is our God forever and ever. He will be our guide even unto death. Psalm 49, to the chief musician, a psalm for the sons of Korah. Hear this, all ye people, give ear, all ye inhabitants of the world, both low and high, rich and poor together. My mouth shall speak of wisdom, and the meditation of my heart shall be of understanding. I will incline mine ear to a parable, I will open my dark saying upon the harp. Wherefore should I fear in the days of evil, when the iniquity of my heel shall compass me about? They that trust in their wealth and boast themselves in the multitude of their riches, none of them can by any means redeem his brother, nor give to God a ransom for him, for the redemption of their soul is precious, and it ceaseth forever, that he should still live forever and not see corruption. For he seeth that wise men die, likewise the fool and the brutish person perish, and leave their wealth to others. Their inward thought is that their houses shall continue forever, and their dwelling places to all generations. They call their lands after their own names. Nevertheless, man, being in honor, abideth not. He is like the beasts that perish. This their way is their folly, yet their posterity approve their sayings. Selah. Like sheep they are laid in the grave, death shall feed on them, and the upright shall have dominion over them in the morning, and their beauty shall consume in the grave from their dwelling. But God will redeem my soul from the power of the grave, for he shall receive me. Selah. Be not thou afraid when one is made rich, when the glory of his house is increased. For when he dieth, he shall carry nothing away. His glory shall not descend after him. Though while he lived, he blessed his soul, and men will praise thee when thou doest well to thyself. He shall go to the generation of his fathers. They shall never see light. Man that is in honor and understandeth not is like the beasts that perish. Psalm 50, a psalm of Asaph. The mighty God, even the Lord, hath spoken, and called the earth from the rising of the sun unto the going down thereof. Out of Zion, the perfection of beauty, God hath shined. Our God shall come and shall not keep silence. A fire shall devour before him, and it shall be very tempestuous round about him. He shall call to the heavens from above, and to the earth, that he may judge his people. Gather my saints together unto me, those that have made a covenant with me by sacrifice. And the heavens shall declare his righteousness, for God is judge himself. Selah. Hear, O my people, and I will speak. O Israel, and I will testify against thee. I am God, even thy God. I will not reprove thee for thy sacrifices or thy burnt offerings to have been continually before me. I will take no bullock out of thy house, nor he-goats out of thy folds. For every beast of the forest is mine, and the cattle upon a thousand hills. I know all the fowls of the mountains, and the wild beasts of the field are mine. If I were hungry, I would not tell thee. For the world is mine, and the fullness thereof. Will I eat the flesh of bulls, or drink the blood of goats? Offer unto God thanksgiving, and pay thy vows unto the Most High, and call upon me in the day of trouble. I will deliver thee, and thou shalt glorify me. But unto the wicked God saith, What hast thou to do to declare my statutes, or that thou shouldest take my covenant in thy mouth, seeing thou hatest instruction, and castest my words behind thee? When thou sawest a thief, then thou consentedst with him, and hast been partaker with adulterers. Thou givest thy mouth to evil, and thy tongue frameth deceit. Thou sittest and speakest against thy brother. Thou slanderest thine own mother's son. These things hast thou done, and I kept silence. Thou thoughtest that I was altogether such an one as thyself. But I will reprove thee, and set them in order before thine eyes. Now consider this, ye that forget God, lest I tear you in pieces, and there be none to deliver. Whoso offereth praise glorifieth me, and to him that ordereth his conversation aright will I show the salvation of God. Psalm 51, to the chief musician, a psalm of David, when Nathan the prophet came unto him after he had gone into Bathsheba. Have mercy upon me, O God, according to thy loving kindness. According unto the multitude of thy tender mercies, blot out my transgressions. Wash me throughly from mine iniquity, and cleanse me from my sin, for I acknowledge my transgressions, and my sin is ever before me. Against thee, thee only, have I sinned and done this evil in thy sight, that thou mightest be justified when thou speakest, and be clear when thou judgest. Behold, I was shapen in iniquity, and in sin did my mother conceive me. Behold, thou desirest truth in the inward parts, and in the hidden part thou shalt make me to know wisdom. Purge me with hyssop, and I shall be clean. Wash me, and I shall be whiter than snow. Make me to hear joy and gladness, that the bones which thou hast broken may rejoice. Hide thy face from my sins, and blot out all mine iniquities. Create in me a clean heart, O God, and renew a right spirit within me. Cast me not away from thy presence, and take not thy Holy Spirit from me. Restore unto me the joy of thy salvation, and uphold me with thy free spirit. Then will I teach transgressors thy ways, and sinners shall be converted unto thee. Deliver me from blood guiltiness, O God, thou God of my salvation, and my tongue shall sing aloud of thy righteousness. O Lord, open thou my lips, and my mouth shall show forth thy praise. For thou desirest not sacrifice, else would I give it. Thou delightest not in burnt offering. The sacrifices of God are a broken spirit. A broken and a contrite heart, O God, thou wilt not despise. Do good in thy good pleasure unto Zion. Build thou the walls of Jerusalem. Then shalt thou be pleased with the sacrifices of righteousness, with burnt offering and whole burnt offering. Then shall they offer bullocks upon thine altar.
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The Bible says in John chapter 1, referring to Jesus, "In the beginning was the Word, and the Word was with God, and the Word was God. The same was in the beginning with God." Now listen to this. "All things were made by Him, and without Him was not anything made that was made." Do you realize that Jesus is not only Savior, He is Creator? Yes. And we learn more about God's magnificent creation as we listen to Answers with Ken Ham at 30 minutes after the hour.

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1: A Care Home World. 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For example, one article commenting on anti-aging research described people living to older ages as creating a care home world full of decrepit people. 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That's how much value we have.
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Hi, I'm Hank Farrier. Are you looking forward to heaven? Let me ask you this. Do you know that you're going there? 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The Bible says, whoever calls upon Him will be saved. Have you called upon Him? Have you placed your faith in Jesus? Let us help you here at BBN. 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
1: Cell phones are wonderful when they work, but when you are in an area where your signal is breaking up, it can be frustrating. You hear the person's voice fading in and out, and you keep talking hoping that he or she is listening. Then suddenly you realize you have disconnected. The other person just isn't there. Although you've been talking, no one has heard you. Frankly, that's a picture of a lot of marriages today. A person keeps talking, hoping the other person is listening. You know that communication between you has been breaking up for some time. Then one day you realize you have disconnected. What causes marriages to disconnect? If the thousands of emails and letters that come to Guidelines in response to this commentary and the books that I've authored on marriage and family living reflect how things really are, I see three powerful factors that are causing us to disconnect: stress, busyness, and wrong priorities. Let's start with the stress factor. Now, all stress is not bad. Stress on the strings of a violin allow a beautiful melody as the bow glides across them. Stress on the suspension bridge keeps it from collapsing. And stress on the drum head causes it to resonate to the beat of the drummer. But too much stress causes the violin string to snap, the suspension bridge to collapse, and the drum head to burst. That's the way it is with your marriage. Now, no marriage is entirely stress-free. Stress is the result of the cares and pressures of life today. We get it from many sources: the economy, the world in which you live, the difficulty to earn enough to provide for your needs and your family, the competition that your kids are under. The reality is that stress doesn't always drive us closer to each other. People who really love each other become irritable, uptight, annoyed, and short-tempered with each other. Gradually, stress causes you to pull away from the one you really love. The second factor which causes marriages to disconnect is busyness, much of which is unavoidable. It's the interest we pay on the principle of having to work two jobs, try to satisfy the demands of your boss,

0: our mates, our kids, the community, our churches, and ourselves as well. You can't have it all, but you think you can. So you often end up working longer hours, separated from your family, the very ones you're trying to provide for. Frankly, some things just aren't worth the price that we're paying for them. Who cares that you have more money when you're never able to be there to shoot baskets with your son or have no time for a leisure walk through the park with your wife? Remember, busyness causes your marriage to disconnect. Factor number three in disconnecting is wrong priorities. In life, we often pay horrendous prices for things that really aren't that important. I got a phone call from my youngest daughter, and from the tone of her voice, I knew it was serious. "Dad," she said, "I think our house is going to burn down. What should I take with me?" She quickly explained that a fire was threatening her subdivision, and she had only minutes to grab some things and run. Having once faced that possibility myself, I ran through the emergency list mentally. Kids, pets, pictures, financial records, checkbooks, grab the computer, any money you have. Her house was spared. But looking back, Nancy said, "You know, it really surprised me how little besides our family really mattered." When your priorities are paid for in the currency of what it costs your family, your marriage is disconnecting. It's a very high price to pay for what you get.
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0: Ahoy there, boys and girls. Welcome aboard for BBN's Captain's Club. I'm Captain Chesterpeak, the skipper of the old adventure ship.
1: And I'm Sparkle, your trustworthy club secretary. And I'm also the captain's gopher. You know, I go for this, I go for that.
0: Sparkle, I thought you rather liked your position here on the old adventure ship.
1: Oh, I do, sir, I do. Well, Skipper, I'm not complaining one smidgen for being your gopher.
0: Well, I can honestly say you're a great gopher. You really couldn't be replaced. Hey, Sparkle, do you see what I see?
1: Well, as I live and breathe, why, sir, I see an empty pier. Why, the boats must have all the clubbers aboard.
0: Why, yes, they must be.
2: Ahoy, Captain. All clubbers are aboard.
0: Aye, aye, Boatswain. And now we need our engineering report.
1: Oh, and I have it, Skipper. Why, Mr. Joy's engineering report is as follows. We have plenty of steam up for you, and all engineering crew members are ready, too.
0: Oh, a good report. Now, next on our checkoff list, a signal to all ships, we're getting underway.
1: Aye, aye, Captain, sir. One gigantic blast on the ship's horn coming up, so all ships will know to stand clear.
0: Well, clubbers, we're underway and on a set course for the Sea of Adventure.
1: It's adventure time. Yes, it's time for adventure. And as we open episode 3 of The Blue Cow at Sugar Creek, well, we find Bill and his father working on a fence. But Bill's mind is on fishing. And finally, Bill's dad stopped and said, well, I'll tell you what. Let's hear what his dad said from Bill. And here he is.
3: See, all of a sudden, Pop stopped and looked at his watch to see what time it was.
4: Well, if you think the night crawlers might be a little bit crowded in that small can, you could empty a few of them out at one at a time down where the branch empties into the creek. If you hurry, you can get back with enough sunfish for supper.
3: Wow, shouldn't I go gather the eggs first or help feed the horses and chickens and carry in another load of wood for Mom?
4: Orders are orders. I'm testing your obedience. Go on, go fishing.
3: It wasn't more than 3 minutes before I was started on the way to my favorite sport, my cane fishing pole in one hand and the can of worms in the other, running a fast barefoot boy race toward the house where I had to phone Poetry, see if he could go with me. I stormed into the house and was cranking the handle of our party line phone before Mom, who was upstairs doing something or other, realized what was going on. Poetry's mother answered, and I quick asked her if I could talk to Poetry. It was very important. And she told me that he was down at the creek somewhere trying to catch a few fish for supper. Boy, I hung up politely and quickly was out of doors and racing through the orchard toward Poetry's Pop's woods at the other end and toward the mouth of the little branch that winds a sunshiny way through it to the place where it empties into Sugar Creek and where the sunfish always are, if there are any. I might even run into some kind of exciting adventure before I got back, I thought, as I flew along. When you're with mischievous, detective-minded Poetry, you never can tell when your innocent fun is going to turn into a hair-raising experience of some kind, like it has done quite a few times in my half-long life. Over the last fence and through the woods, feeling as fine as anything. I was smelling the sweet smell of wild plum blossoms right that minute, and the sun glinting on the water of the riffle of the branch toward which I was racing. Oh, it certainly felt fine to be free from work for a while. But I never dreamed that while Poetry and I would be in the middle of some of the best luck we ever had, we'd be interrupted by one of the most nonsensical experiences. I didn't have any idea that before sundown that day, I'd get my temper all stirred up by the beginning of a series of adventures that would be different from any we'd ever had. And that before summer would be half through, I'd really need some of the information I had read in Pop's new book, which he had on the shelf of the tool cabinet by the north window of our barn, the book on what to do before the doctor arrives. The veterinarian doctor, that is. But that's getting too far ahead of the story. You just listen, and maybe you'll get your own temper stirred up when you hear what it was, and also who it was, that interrupted the peace and quiet of our fishing enjoyment. Poetry was at the mouth of the branch before I was, and already had almost 3 fish. He was sitting on a root at the base of a big sycamore tree with his cane pole in both hands, his face tense, and his eyes focused on his line, which was hanging loose on the end of his pole about 15 feet out in the lazy water. He hardly looked up when I showed up in the path that runs from the little branch bridge to the mouth of the branch. He looked half back over his fat shoulder, scowled, and shook his head at me, meaning to keep still as he might be getting a bite. "You caught any?" I whispered. "Shh." He held up three fingers to show me how many. I looked down at the edge of the water to see if he had a stringer there and see what kind he had, but I couldn't see a single fish. The stringer was still coiled up beside him on the ground. I quick and as quietly as I could, except for breathing hard from running, baited my hook as I whispered, looking down at the empty stringer, "I thought you said you had three." "Not three, just almost three." My line was out in a jiffy, and my red and white bobber was in the middle of a small circle of widening wavelets it had just made when it landed not more than 5 feet from Poetry's bottle cork bobber. On the hook on the end of my line were six long fishing worms, each of them dangling, and I knew if they were doing what ordinary fishing worms do on a hook, they were down there near the bottom of the creek, twisting and squirming and wrapping themselves around each other and around the shank of the hook like the arms and legs of six boys on the ground in one tangled-up pile in a football game. It was silly saying, "almost three," and I said so to Poetry, who answered with another shush, "Just as soon as I get this one and two more, I'll have three." Supposed to be a joke, so Poetry laughed and then stopped, quick as his plain bottle-cork bobber started moving around in a live circle, and then dived under and stayed under. His line went tight, and wham! Poetry set the hook, and I could see he really had something. Wham! Again out there. And this time it was my line. And my bright red and white bobber made a plunking noise as it smacked the water and shot under just as my line went tight. And the two of us let out two yells. "I've got a fish!" And we had. Really had, I mean. I'd never felt such a heavy weight on my line in Sugar Creek. Why, it felt like it was as big as one of old Addie's pigs, and it kept running wild down under the water, making me actually need the strength of my powerful biceps as I held on for dear life. "Get your line out of the way, or we'll get them crossed and lose both of them," Poetry ordered. Because he was right close to the branch, I knew he couldn't go more than 4 feet in his direction without having to get into hip-deep water and get all wet. But I could go left down the creek and probably land my fish there, so I worked my way along the slippery bank as fast as I could without stumbling and without letting my monster fish of some kind get a slack line, and in a jiffy, I was the whole length of a cane pole from where Poetry, on his fat, bare feet, was struggling to land his own fish. Well, neither of us had reels on our poles, but were trying to do what you generally do with a fish when you just have a cane pole and only a line. Poetry cried, "I'm getting mine! He's coming!" "So am I," I cried back. And a jiffy later, a great big yellowish-stomach, brown-back, bull-headed fish, about a foot long, with horns on his head, came struggling up through the excited water, battling against my biceps and stirring up a whole lot of waves and foam, and if any other fish had been around, they'd have been half scared half to death. And then I got a sickening surprise as Poetry shouted, "Hey, you! You've got your line wrapped around mine!" What a letdown! I was disgusted. I cried to my best friend, "It's your fault. If your old fish hadn't made a beeline for mine, he wouldn't have gotten all tangled up in it." Well, there wasn't anything I could do but help Poetry pull in his fish. Another minute, I thought, we'd land him together, and then it'd be 15 minutes of wasted time while we untangled our lines before we could start fishing again. And all for a silly bullhead or catfish. It was probably a catfish, which is the same family as a bullhead anyway. In another minute, sure enough, we had landed it, and it was a whopper. Boy, oh boy! We swung him away back onto the bank about 15 feet from the water's edge and into the tall weeds and bushes behind us, and then both of us went back to see how big it really was and to get our lines untangled. Talk about a surprise! What to my wondering eyes should appear but, hey, he's on my hook! He's my fish! It was your dumb old line that got tangled up and wrapped around mine! Poetry thundered, "It was not! He's on my hook! It's your dumb old line that..." Poetry stopped short from finishing what he'd started to say and said, "Well, for land's sake, look, would you?" I'd already seen. That big giant-headed bullhead or catfish had both our hooks in his huge mouth, and his beady eyes were glaring at us as if to say, "It's both your faults. You tricked me." And we were right. Huh. We had both caught a fish, maybe the biggest one there ever was in Sugar Creek. Wow! Our lines were tangled plenty, but nobody was to blame. That is, I thought nobody was, but Portree, for some reason or other, was stubborn about it. My bobber went under first. He took my bait first. I looked at the huge mouth and remembered how hard it was to clean a bullhead, so in a jiffy I had my knife out of my pocket and had cut off my line right where it entered the carnivorous mouth, saying, "Okay, pal, he struck your line first. He's your fish. I'll see if I can catch another. You untangle the lines while I get started." I quickly snipped off the other end of my line at the end of the pole where I had it tied, and in a jiffy was on the way out of the weeds and bushes hurrying toward the creek, taking another line out of my pocket as I went. Let him be selfish, I thought. Let him have his old fish. Let him untangle the lines himself. And then right there we ran into something else we had to untangle. Like the sound of a hippopotamus running or something, I heard a noise in the bushes and tall weeds behind us. A smashity, crushity, crashity was coming straight toward us, as big as a circus elephant. Look out! Get out of the way or you'll get crushed!
0: What was it that came smashity-crashity-swishity out of the bushes and tall weeds? Well, Bill imagined it was an elephant by the noise it made. Well, I don't know, but maybe we'll find out what that something is on our next cruise. Be with us. Please don't miss ship.
1: Oh, and Captain, please hurry over here, sir, and don't miss today's riddles in the middle.
0: Well, I'm here on all set for your first tricky riddle.
1: And here is my first tricky riddle, sir. Number one, spell enemy with three letters.
0: Oh, my, how tough can you get?
1: Uh-huh.
0: Spell enemy in three letters?
1: Yes, sir.
0: Three letters, N-N-N-M-N-E. N-M-E. I got it. What's the next riddle?
1: Well, sir, I don't think that's the same answer that I have.
0: Oh, it isn't?
1: No, sir.
0: Uh-huh. You want me to try again?
1: Please do try again.
0: Oh, my.
1: Spell enemy in three letters.
0: That was pretty good.
1: All right.
0: N-M-E. You know, enemy?
1: Come on.
0: No, okay.
1: Come on, Captain, you
0: Ooh,
1: know it.
0: My.
1: You're just teasing me.
0: Oh, my. Spell enemy in three letters. Uh-huh. Let me see. Foe. F-O-E.
1: I knew you were
0: that's
1: teasing.
0: That's the one you have?
1: That's the one I have, sir. Well, here's number two. Why are pianos noble in character?
0: Why are pianos noble in character?
1: Well, there's the upright piano. That's right.
0: And I believe that, let me see, there's a grand piano.
1: Right.
0: That's good character.
1: Well, pianos are noble in character because they are upright or grand. And here's number three riddle, sir. What shoemaker makes shoes without using any leather?
0: I guess the ones that make them out of plastic. I've seen those around.
1: Yes, sir, I have myself. Uh-huh. But that's not what I'm thinking about, sir.
0: That's the shoemaker I know.
1: Uh-huh.
0: You know.
1: Let's say 100 years ago. Okay.
0: 100 years ago?
1: Well, before they invented plastic. How about that?
0: Okay.
1: What shoemaker makes shoes without using any leather? Well, how about... you ready for me to give you the answer?
0: I guess so, because I'm drawing a blank on my remember.
1: All right. And the answer that I have, sir, is a blacksmith. Why, he makes horseshoes... Doesn't use any leather.
0: Oh, that's right.
1: So here,
0: I forgot about the blacksmith.
1: Well, here is number four, sir. If you're locked up in a room with nothing but a baseball bat, how would you get out?
0: Oh, I think I know the answer to that one.
1: It's not break out with measles either.
0: No, huh?
1: No, sir.
0: Now, if you're locked up in a room with nothing but a baseball bat, how would you get out?
1: Yes, sir.
0: Okay, here goes. Strike one, strike two, strike three, and you're out.
1: Oh, wow, Captain.
0: You swung that old baseball bat three times, and that was it.
1: Oh, my. Well, Skipper, what, you correctly answered three out of four riddles?
5: Well, it's time for our Bible quiz. Yes, girls and fellas, join us as we quiz Sparkle's memory of the Bible information. We would like to also challenge you to check yourself to see if you know the quiz answer.
1: Mr. Communications Officer, well, that was a nice introduction to the Bible quiz.
5: Well, just trying to get the clubbers interested in information from the Bible.
1: Oh, well, sir, do you have the question ready?
5: Well, yes, I do.
1: Well, I'm ready, sir.
5: Then here's the question. Who was celebrating his birthday when John the Baptist was beheaded?
1: Who was celebrating his birthday when John the Baptist was beheaded? Why, I know that one. Oh, why? Why, it was the birthday of King Herod.
5: Herod is the right answer. Clubbers, did you have the right answer? If you'd like to check the answer, open your Bible to Matthew chapter 12 and read verses 6 through 11. And that's our Bible quiz for today.
0: So, Sparkle, the beheading of John the Baptist was in your remembrance.
1: Oh, yes, sir. But it was a very sad, sad birthday present.
0: Oh, yes, it was a sad situation.
1: Well, Captain, we should hurry it up a bit. I'm afraid we're dragging out club time.
0: Well, you're right. How about introducing the next club segment?
1: Well, it would be my pleasure, Skipper. Well, fellas and girls, let's clear the deck of the old adventure ship for story time. Here's Uncle Charlie to tell us what story he has for us.
6: You're just in time for a storm. You're just in time for a story. Well, it's about a storm. And if you like storms like I do, when the thunder rolls and the lightning cracks, then I think you will enjoy today's story. I'm Uncle Charlie, and this is Children's Bible Hour Story Time. Well, let's have a little go-along with the storm and story music, shall we? Our trio sings the beautiful song, Till the Storm Passes By.

0: Our story today, written for the Children's Bible Hour by Harry Trover, is entitled, When the Storm Breaks. Bill and Bob are two adventurous kids who live in a little town about 5 miles from the shores of beautiful Lake Superior. Their parents have given them permission to go on an all-day and overnight camping trip by themselves. They've loaded up their bikes with all of the supplies they'll need, including a pup tent, which is just big enough to hold both of them. They've left the road now, and they're walking their bikes along the rocky path that leads to the lake shore.
1: Almost there, Bill.
2: Good. Man, this is rocky country around here. Look at that big flat rock just ahead. Looks like a tabletop.
1: Ah, that's Lake Superior.
2: Wow, I'd almost forgotten how big it is. Looks like the ocean.
1: Well, where should we pitch our tent? Up here in the bluff or down on the beach?
2: That's such a wide, smooth, sandy beach. That would be the best place. But first, see that cabin over there in the trees? Maybe we'd better go ask them if it's all right to camp here. This might be private property.
1: I didn't see any no trespassing signs.
2: Yeah, but it wouldn't hurt to find out who lives there before we settle down to be neighbors.
1: You're right. Let's leave our bikes and stuff here and go over.
2: Hello.
3: Well, hello, boys. What can I do for you?
1: We were just wondering if it would be all right to camp over there for a while.
3: Oh, campers. Well, certainly that would be fine. You have a tent, do you?
2: Yes, a pup tent. My name is Bill, and this is Bob.
1: Hello.
3: Well, I'm glad to meet you, boys. I'm Mr. Gedney.
2: You live here all the time?
3: Oh, yep, the year round.
1: Must get lonely sometimes.
3: Oh, no, I keep quite busy. Say, where are you planning to pitch your tent?
1: Down on the beach over there. See?
3: If I might make a suggestion, I don't think the beach is the best place to pitch your tent. Why don't you put it up on the bluff among the trees over there?
2: It's so rocky there. The beach is so wide and smooth.
3: Yes, but the rocks make a good foundation. You know, this house is built on a solid rock foundation. Keeps warm and dry, and it's secure. Now, if you put your tent up down on the beach and a hard rain comes up, especially if it has any wind with it, pull the tent stakes right out of the sand and you'll be left out in the rain.
2: You might be right at that.
1: But I don't think it's going to get stormy. Sky is clear.
3: There's only one sure thing about the weather around these parts. It'll probably change in a few minutes. Weather forecasting's a pretty risky business around here.
2: Well, thanks for the advice. But I think we'll pitch our tent down on the beach. If it looks like any rough weather coming up, we can always move it to higher ground.
3: Well, all right then. Now, if you need anything, just give me a call, okay?
0: All day long, the boys tramp through the woods, hunting for rabbits and pheasants and trying to catch a couple of chipmunks who always got away. It was getting dark, and the first stars were beginning to appear in the clear blue sky when they settled around the campfire in front of the tent to eat the hot beans and the hot dogs that they had prepared.
1: Want some more beans, Bill?
2: Not me, Bob. I'm full. Kind of sleepy, too.
1: I'm beginning to wonder if we should have moved the tent up into the woods.
2: Ah, look at the sky. Not a cloud to be seen. No wind. We'll be all right.
1: Okay, let's put on our pajamas and we'll sit around the fire for a while, and then hit the sack.
2: We'll have to get up at daylight if we want to have some more fun before heading back home.
4: Bob, wake up! What's that noise?
1: Thunder! What time is it?
4: I can't see. It's pitch dark. Where's the flashlight?
1: I don't know. Don't you have it?
4: The tent's acting funny.
1: Grab hold of the front sticks. I'll hold down the back one.
4: Okay, hold on or it'll blow away. The water's coming in already.
1: It's coming loose. On your side, Bill, the tent's blowing away.
4: I can't hold it. Help me, Bob.
1: I can't let go over here. This side will let go.
4: It's flapping loose. Bob,
1: it's being torn to pieces. Bill, grab your clothes.
4: Everything's fine.
3: My, you're soaked to the skin. Here, let me get the fire going in the fireplace. You boys go into the bedroom and take off those wet pajamas. You'll find some blankets on the bed. Wrap yourselves up in them and then come out by the fire. There, that's it. Sit up close by the fireplace so that you can get warm now. I've hung up your pajamas to dry.
1: I'll bet all our clothes and everything is blown out into the middle of Lake Superior by now.
2: How are we going to get home? No blankets or pajamas. What a mess. Great campers we are.
1: I'm just thankful we're still alive. I'm sure glad you turned on your light, Mr. Gedney. It was so dark out, I don't think we could have found the cabin.
3: Well, when I heard that awful storm break, I got worried about you boys. I knew that tent would never hold up on that sand in such a storm. I was just about to come down after you when you knocked on my door.
1: If we had just taken your advice and pitched our tent on the rocks up on the bluff, we'd probably still be warm and dry inside.
3: I was afraid this might happen. You see, when I came out here 14 years ago, I lived in a tent all summer while I was building this cabin. I put up my tent over a big flat rock. Even though we had several pretty bad storms, that tent was high and dry through it all.
2: Looks like you were wise and we were foolish.
3: Well, you know, there's a story something like this in the Bible. Jesus told about a foolish man who had built his house upon the sand. When the wind and the rain beat upon the house, it fell down flat in the middle of the storm. But right nearby there was a wise man. Now, he built his house on a rock. And when the wind came and the rain with it, that house on the rock stood just as firm as could be. The Bible says that Christ is the rock. If our faith is built upon the rock, Christ Jesus, we'll have a safe and secure shelter in that time.

0: Well, that was quite a medley of good old songs by our choir, all about the importance of building our lives on the Word of God. And at CBH Ministries, we believe that is very important. The B in CBH stands for Bible. And of course, we believe that the main message of the Bible is to tell us about God's Son, the Lord Jesus Christ. He is the rock on which we can build our lives. First of all, trusting Him as Savior and Lord, and then following the examples and teachings He gives us in the Bible.
1: Well, boys and girls, that's about it for today's BBN's Captain's Club. We certainly had a wonderful cruise, didn't we?
2: Well, I thought so, sir. And clubbers, well, we've scheduled more the same. So when you hear the loud bellowing of the old adventure ship's horn, all come a running and hop aboard. Well, we'll save a seat for you.
1: Clubbers, let God's peace rule in your heart.
2: Bye-bye.

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a good old hymn about the mighty power of God. Jeremiah 32:17 says, Ah, Lord God, behold, thou hast made the heaven and the earth by thy great power and stretched out arm, and there is nothing too hard for thee. Because God is God, and God is all-powerful. I hope you believe in God, not only in God, but in the fact that He sent His one and only perfect Son to pay the price for your sin. 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We'll explain to you that not only is there a God, but there's a Savior in His Son, Jesus Christ, who wants you to place your faith in Him. He shed His blood for you, so that you might live eternally with Him. BBN, Box 7300, Charlotte, North Carolina, 28241.

0: Welcome to the Wisdom Journey with Stephen Davey. John the Baptist had announced the Messiah. He had heard the voice from heaven. He had seen the Spirit descend like a dove. And now he's sitting in a prison cell, wondering if he got it all wrong. Even the greatest of prophets can end up in what a famous writer called Doubting Castle. Today, Stephen shows how Jesus responded to John's doubts and what it means for you today.
1: John Bunyan was a pastor who lived in the mid-1600s in England. He lived during a time when, because of his biblical convictions, he would refuse to align with the Church of England, and he was on several occasions thrown into jail for preaching as an unlicensed or an unauthorized pastor. But while serving in prison, his time there in prison, as he did on more than one occasion, he wrote several books. The most famous one, published in 1678, was called The Pilgrim's Progress. If you haven't read it yet, you ought to. In this allegory, Bunyan writes about the experiences of a young believer by the name of Christian, who's traveling from his home village, the city of destruction, for the celestial city, which represents heaven. His experiences along the way illustrate the trials and the temptations and the difficulties of every Christian. But in the story, John Bunyan included many of his own challenges, especially his own personal battle with doubt. In one particular episode, Christian and his companion Hopeful are traveling through a certain field where they rest for the night, but they're captured by a giant named Despair. Despair takes them to his castle. It's called Doubting Castle. Takes them down into the dungeon and throws them into a cell. Over the course of several days, they are beaten by Despair, who enjoys making their lives miserable. And finally, one night, Christian and Hopeful are praying to the King, God, for help. And suddenly, Christian remembers that earlier in his journey, he'd been given a key called Promise. He takes the key of Promise from his pocket, and when he slips it into the lock of their cell door, it opens. In fact, the key opens every locked door that stands in their way to freedom. Finally, they reach the outer gate of the castle, and it opens as well. Christian and his friend Hopeful run for their lives. They get back on the king.

0: King's Highway and on toward the Celestial City. Now, John Bunyan was writing about something every honest Christian I know, by the way, admits, a struggle at times with the giant despair and doubting castle. Even William Carey, the man we call the father of modern missions, he wrote in his journal in 1794, "I am defective in all my duties. In prayer I wander. My soul is a jungle when it ought to be a garden. I am perhaps the most inconsistent Christian. I can scarcely tell if I have the grace of God or not." Well, how do you respond to the giant despair? How do you respond to his doubting castle? Well, in this next encounter, as we sail through the life of Christ on our wisdom journey, we find here in Luke's gospel this news that Jesus' ministry has reached an innocent man who's been locked up in a prison cell, and he is in despair. His name is John the Baptist. Herod had put him into prison some 18 months earlier. John has now grown disillusioned, discouraged. I mean, think of all that he had expected, right, after he announced the Messiah's arrival. He had preached that the golden age of God's kingdom was just around the corner. But where is the conquering king? Herod is still in power. The religious hypocrites are still influential. The Roman Empire looks to him, is still in charge. And he's sitting in prison. Well, we're told here in Luke chapter 7 that John sends two of his disciples to find Jesus and ask Jesus a question. And let me tell you, this question is filled with sorrow and despair and doubt. Here it is in verse 19. "Are you the one who is to come, or shall we look for another?" Wow. Lord, are you really the Messiah? Have we really been following the Son of God, the King of a coming kingdom? You might put their question this way: Lord, if you're the one we're expecting, why isn't anything happening that we expected? And isn't that what creates doubt in our hearts today? Lord, you're doing something I'm not expecting, or you're not doing something I expected. In fact, Lord, nothing right now makes any sense at all to me. One author put it this way, that we don't necessarily doubt that God is love. We just doubt at times that God loves us. I mean, how can we believe he cares about us when we lose our job, our spouse, maybe through death, maybe he or she left you for someone else? Maybe you've been diagnosed with an incurable disease. It's easy to say, you know, God loves the world, and reach the conclusion that God doesn't love me. I got to tell you, I am so grateful that God's Spirit allowed this question to come from the lips of this great prophet. Because we would assume that somebody like John the Baptist would have the answers, not the questions. He would never give in to despair or doubt. He would certainly never question Jesus. But he's asking, are you the one? Well, Jesus responds to these two disciples here in verse 22. "Go and tell John what you've seen and heard. The blind receive their sight, the lame walk, lepers are cleansed, the deaf hear, the dead are raised up, the poor have good news preached to them." Don't miss this point here. By the way, Jesus does not say, "Hey, you go back and tell John, I can't believe he's doubting me. What do you mean? Should we look for someone else?" What Jesus does instead, which is good for him and us, is he quotes four different verses from the book of Isaiah that refer to the work of the Messiah. In effect, Jesus is saying, "John, remember, God's word says, this is what the Messiah will do. This is what I'm doing. This is who I am." Well, Jesus does say here in verse 23, And blessed is the one who is not offended by me, that is, not tripped up by what I'm doing. Evidently, beloved, these quotations from Isaiah were good enough for John. These were the keys of promise. While Jesus' response didn't set John free physically, it did free his mind and his heart of doubt. And I love the fact that instead of rebuking John, Jesus sets the record straight here with an amazing tribute to the prophet. Here's what he says after this publicly, verse 28. I tell you, among those born of women, none is greater than John. Yet the one who is least in the kingdom of God is greater than he, than John. With that, Jesus is actually talking about you and me as his followers. John was great, but even little you and little me are more greatly blessed. And you think, well, how's that? Well, for one, we have greater blessing than John had. John died before Jesus' ministry was complete. He didn't live to see the resurrection. He didn't see the church created. He never saw a completed Bible. We have all of that and so much more. Well, now Jesus turns to this crowd of unbelievers and he delivers to them a rather pointed message. Verse 31 says, to what then shall I compare the people of this generation? And what are they like? Well, they're like children sitting in the marketplace and calling to one another, we played the flute for you and you did not dance. We sang a dirge and you did not weep. In other words, they had rejected the invitation of John the Baptist to weep when he sang a dirge. He called them to repentance. Likewise, they rejected Jesus' invitation to dance. He's been playing the flute of good news of the kingdom, so to speak. See, the preaching themes of John and Jesus were different in many ways, but they were preaching the same message. Repent, the kingdom is on the way. They're both rejected by the self-righteous religious leaders, by the nation of Israel. Beloved, this event in John's life shows us the difference then between doubt and unbelief. And it's important to understand the difference. Doubt doesn't understand what God is doing. Unbelief doesn't care what God is doing. So what do you do? What do you do when you're trapped? You feel trapped in the prison cell there in Doubting Castle. Well, you escape that dungeon of despair the same way little Christian did in Pilgrim's Progress. Not by some heroic act of faith, you know, or by some inner determination to do better, but simply reaching once again in all your weakness and helplessness for the key called promise. And that promise is the Word of God. Go to God's Word, claim His promises. God will keep His Word. He will never break His promise to care for you, to guide you, to give you what you truly need, to love you all the way as you journey, even today, toward the celestial city of heaven. Well, until next time, beloved, may the grace of the Lord Jesus Christ and the love of God and the fellowship of the Holy Spirit be with you all. Amen.
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1: With SRN News, I'm Keith Peters in Washington. Reactions to a new allegation against a Senate Democratic nominee are aimed at ending his party's support.
2: Democrats have begun pulling endorsements for Maine Democratic Senate candidate Graham Plattner after he faces a sexual assault allegation. Plattner won the Democratic nomination last month, setting himself up to face Republican Senator Susan Collins. The primary campaign arm of Senate Democrats called on Plattner to drop out and said it would spend no money on the race if he's the nominee. Ken Martin, the party chair, said Maine Democrats should select a new nominee. Arizona Senator Ruben Gallego and Massachusetts Senator Elizabeth Warren both announced that they were pulling their endorsements and called on Plattner to drop out. I'm Haya Panjwani.
1: Three tankers have been hit in the Strait of Hormuz, the latest attacks targeting vessels moving through the narrow mouth of the Persian Gulf.
3: The UK Maritime Trade Operations Centre says a third ship's been hit by a drone in the critical Al shipping waterway. The centre had earlier said two other tankers had been attacked. One of them was travelling off the coast of Oman and had caught fire. That third ship has sustained minor damage with no one injured and had continued on its way. Tehran, which has repeatedly declared that only its approved route through the strait is safe, is suspected of attacking other ships that have been using another route close to the Omani shore. I'm Charles de Ledesma.
1: 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On Wall Street, the Dow down by 130 points, the NASDAQ dropping 302, the S&P 500 declining by 33. This is SRN News.
4: Your good news verse this week is Isaiah 50, verse 7. For the Lord God will help me, therefore shall I not be confounded. Therefore have I set my face like a flint, and I know that I shall not be ashamed. That's Isaiah chapter 50, verse 7.

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Look at a program schedule online at bbnradio.org. You'll see that the next program to air on BBN will be Stories of Great Christians. And currently we're hearing the story of George Truett. Stories of Great Christians, beginning at 15 minutes after the hour on BBN. The Bible says, rejoice in the Lord. When? How often? Always. Rejoice in the Lord always. And again I say, rejoice. Philippians 4:4.

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1: We greet our friends everywhere with Chapter 8 of Forced to Preach, the life story of George W. Truett. 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

0: When the First Baptist Church of Dallas called George unanimously, without officially hearing him preach, he wanted to tell them no. And when he went to Dallas and found out they were fretting so much over their $12,000 debt that they hadn't taken a missionary offering in years, he was sure he was going to say no. But he looked around the city, growing up as fast as a family of prairie jackrabbits, and at the church itself, with 715 loyal members, he decided that this was the spot where God wanted him. But he knew it wouldn't be easy. 2 weeks after he came to Dallas, he took up his first missionary offering. Right along, he kept insisting on putting the salvation of the world first, and fretting over personal debts last. And you know, inside of 2 years, that debt was paid off. But George was pushing himself too hard, and finally, I was able to convince him to take some time off for himself. He and the Dallas police chief, J.C. Arnold, started out on a hunting trip.
1: Ever been to Cleburne before, George?
2: No, I haven't. But I know Dr. Baines. We met at Waco.
1: Oh, yes. That's a nice church here. He's supposed to meet us. Hey, there he is now.
2: Where?
1: Over by the clock. He's coming his way. And would you look at that outfit?
2: I wouldn't have recognized him.
1: In spite of the clothes, Dr. Baines is a right good hunter.
3: Hey, about time you fellas got here. The quail will be in Mexico before you know it.
1: Couldn't hurry the train none, Doctor. You should know that.
3: Howdy, Truett. Good to see you.
2: Thank you.
3: I've got a carriage outside.
2: Carriage? I thought we were going by horseback.
3: Yes, well, we'll take the carriage about 12 miles and then pick up our horses.
2: Really going into the wilds then, huh?
3: Yeah, you might say that. It's good hunting. My wife ordered a dozen quail. Can't disappoint her. But here, Brother Truett, excuse me. I've been talking nothing but hunting. Welcome to Cleburne. How are you?
2: Just fine, thank you. Anxious to get started.
3: And you, J.C.?
1: You know me. If I have a choice between chasing criminals or quail, I'll pick quail anytime. Now, if you'll excuse me, I'll get my hound dogs out of hock. Get a whiff of that air, Pat.

0: Mister. 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
1: Brother Baines, would you mind if I asked you something?
2: Why, no. What is it?
1: Don't call me Brother Truett. George is just as good, and, well, I'd like it better.
2: Well, sure is. You call me George, too.
1: Oh, right.
0: The only trouble with that is, in case of emergency, we'll get all tangled up calling each other.
1: That's right, too. Well, let's keep it simple. No fancy titles. We're just a bunch of boys off on a hunting spree.
0: There's your gun, George. Well,
1: thanks, J.C.
2: Say, where in the world did you get that antique hunting piece, J.C.?
0: Oh, I've had it around. It works fine, too. I checked it just before I left home. One thing, there's no safety catch on it, so you'll have to be a little extra careful.
1: It won't go off by itself.
0: Oh, no. Don't worry, George. A Texas Ranger doesn't loan a man a bum gun.
2: Well, now we'd better decide on our direction.
0: Well, let's keep about 15 paces apart. The wind's about north, but northwest. So let's head straight north. I'll lead the way. You follow me, George. And Dr. Baines, George, you bring up the rear. You all set? Let's go.
1: You've been pretty lucky, George.
2: Yeah, 7 birds so far. Good ones, too. Look.
1: Mm-hmm.
2: What's your score?
1: 3.
2: Oh, well, you'll do better.
1: George, I don't like the way this gun is acting. As soon as I touch the trigger, it fires. I don't even have to use any pressure on it.
2: Well, let's see it, George. Loaded?
1: No.
2: That's almost a hair trigger. Where's J.C.?
1: About 100 yards ahead.
2: Well, let's ask him about it. It's his gun. Hey, better load up. Look at that covey coming toward us.
0: What's the matter, fellas? Can't you keep up with me?
1: This gun, J.C., it's not working right.
0: Hmm? Well, let's see it.
1: Here, take a look at it. It's loaded now. Be careful. Watch out!
2: What's the matter?
3: Here, let's help him. I'm all right, I guess. Here, take a look at this leg of mine. The right one.
4: Sit down now. Let's lift this trouser leg.
2: The calf of your leg, it's bleeding pretty bad.
4: Yes.
2: Here, I'll tear my handkerchief. Hope this stops the flow of blood. In pain, J.C.?
4: No, I'm all right. Looks worse than it is.
2: Oh.
4: Yeah, this happened to me once before. Except then, it was a bullet. Yeah, this bird shot won't do much damage. How'd it happen?
2: George's gun's been acting up. We wanted to show you.
4: But what made it go off?
1: I don't know. I didn't even touch the trigger. Now, look here. J.C., are you sure you're all right?
4: Oh, sure. Don't worry about me. Shouldn't have brought that old gun after all, looks like. I think maybe you fellas ought to get me to a doctor, though.
5: George, stop pacing the floor. People are watching you.
1: Leave me alone, Joe.
5: Well, I think you're being downright silly. Here, sit down on this bench with me.
1: I can't help it, Joe. I feel J.C.'s going to die. I just feel it.
5: Nonsense. The doctor at Cleburne said that wound wasn't serious. Mrs. Arnold told you that.
1: I know, but... Oh, you wouldn't understand.
5: Now, look, George. This is the best hospital in Dallas. The doctor isn't worried. Why should you be?
1: Because I was holding that gun.
5: It was an accident.
1: Of course it was an accident. That doesn't change the way I feel.
5: Well, how do you feel?
1: I feel he's going to die.
5: George, here's J.C.'s doctor now, coming down the hall.
6: Well, Reverend Truett, waiting to pay a pastoral call at this time of night?
1: How is he, doctor?
6: Oh, a little annoyed at the Baptist minister that baptized him with buckshot.
1: Is he going to live?
6: Reverend Truett, right now, J.C. Arnold is laughing his head off.

0: off about getting a well-deserved and long-overdue vacation. Go right on in to see him.
1: You sure it's all right?
0: Well, if you don't visit him today, you may not see him at all.
1: What?
0: I'm sending him home tomorrow morning. Go on in, Reverend Truitt.
2: George, I want one thing understood.
1: Yes, J.C.?
2: Don't blame yourself for this crazy accident.
1: I do. I should have been more careful with that gun.
2: But that gun shouldn't have gone off. You blame anybody, blame me. Old Texas Ranger should have checked his guns more carefully.
1: J.C., you're great to say
2: George,
1: that, but...
2: we've been friends a long time already.
1: That's right.
2: So don't let this get you down. Man, you've got a lot of work to do for the Lord. Don't go watering down your efficiency by worrying over old J.C. Arnold's leg, you hear me?
1: Sure, J.C. Sure. Souls are more important than legs.
2: Now, that sounds more like you, George.
1: Sure, J.C. Sure.

0: Another cup of coffee, George.
1: No, thanks. I've had enough.
0: You've had half a cup. The other half is sitting right there getting cold.
1: Maybe I just don't want any.
0: Going down to the church this morning?
1: Uh-uh. I can't help it, Joe. I know you think I'm being foolish.
0: I do.
1: But I just can't get rid of this awful feeling that something's going to happen to J.C. It's a feeling, that's all.
0: But he's going back to work tomorrow.
1: I know. I'm not being logical.
0: I think you've been working too hard, and this worrying is a natural result. Now, who's that?
1: I'll get it.
0: All right, I'll start clearing off the table. Who was it, George? George, what's wrong? George, what is it?
1: Joe, that was Colonel Williams. J.C. Arnold died this morning.
2: Reverend Truett, I'd like to take a few minutes of your time.
1: Sit down, Doctor. I'll have Josephine bring in some coffee.
2: Never mind, Reverend. Your wife tells me you're punishing yourself over J.C. Arnold's death.
1: It was my fault.
2: It wasn't.
1: I think it was.
2: Reverend Truett, I'm here to tell you that it wasn't.
1: I know what happened.
2: What?
1: I held that gun.
2: What do you think killed the man?
1: Well, I know. My shot. Blood poisoning, I suppose.
2: Reverend Truett, there was no blood poisoning. Arnold was my patient. You remember I told you he was all right that night in the hospital?
1: Yes, I...
2: Well, I don't fool around with diagnoses or patients, Reverend Truett. J.C. Arnold was all right that night. And before I dismissed him from the hospital, I saw that wound was going to heal nicely.
1: Well, I don't understand.
2: Coronary thrombosis.
1: What?
2: J.C. had a weak heart. He didn't know it. He hadn't been to me for a checkup in years, and I didn't know it. But all that rushing around, getting ready for the hunting trip, the trip on the train...
1: I can hardly believe this.
2: I understand you even rode part of the way by horseback.
1: Yes, we did.
2: That's it. It all added up and took its toll.
1: And the shot didn't help.
2: Reverend Truett, how can I hammer this into your head? Your shot did not kill Arnold. You've got to get that out of your mind. You've got your wife all upset, and the church people, too.
1: I know.
2: Your wife tells me the church is having a prayer meeting for you right this minute. Now, you're their pastor. You got to preach to them this Sunday. Now, get a hold of yourself.
1: Doctor. Doctor, I don't think I'll ever be able to preach again.

We've brought you Chapter 8 of Forced to Preach, the story of George W. Truett. This has been another in the series Stories of Great Christians, transcribed from the radio studios of the Moody Bible Institute in Chicago.

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And thank you for listening, however and wherever you are today. You've discovered Christian programming for the whole family. BBN. In a moment, we'll hear Redeeming the Time.

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1: I talk a lot about managing time, but really, you can't manage time. You can't speed it up or slow it down. It's the single most constant, unchangeable, and thus unmanageable force in the universe. 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What we actually manage is not our time, but our energy. We prioritize what people and projects we give our energy to. 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We ration energy to make it go further. Those are all management functions. Right now, you have a certain amount of potential energy available to finish out your day. As you consider what things need to be done between now and bedtime, think of them in terms of their energy requirements and how you'll manage them all. God promises to give the needed strength for whatever He requires of us. Let's make sure we don't mismanage that energy and fail to redeem the time.
0: Redeeming the Time from LifeChangingSeminars.com.

Holding forth the word of life, we are BBN. Hello, friend, I'm Hank Farrier. Enjoying the music along with you today? We worship a great God, and there are many verses in the Bible that emphasize God's greatness, His power, His majesty, His unsearchable nature. Great is the Lord and greatly to be praised, and His greatness is unsearchable. That's Psalm 145, verse 3.

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1: With SRN News, I'm Keith Peters in Washington. More endorsements are being polled for embattled Maine Democratic Senate candidate Graham Plattner.
2: Vermont Independent Senator Bernie Sanders is the latest and most notable lawmaker to poll support for Maine Democratic Senate nominee Graham Plattner following an allegation of sexual assault.
3: I wanted to directly address the troubling, serious, and false allegations against me.
2: In a video message, Plattner says any allegation of non-consensual behavior is false. The allegation is the latest in a string of controversies Plattner has faced and so far weathered since the oyster farmer and Marine veteran entered the race. Maine Governor Janet Mills earlier dropped out of the Democratic race for Senate. I'm Ed Donahue.
1: While President Trump is in Turkey for the NATO summit, he's still making announcements on his social media page about domestic issues. Correspondent Laura Winters reports.
4: President Trump taking to his Truth Social page with a big economic announcement involving the car industry. The president writing Toyota is moving from Mexico to the United States. Texas, a really big deal. Tariffs at work. Toyota is making a $3.6 billion investment expanding its manufacturing campus in San Antonio. The main focus, bringing production of the Tacoma midsize pickup truck from Mexico back here to the U.S. 2,000 new jobs expected to be created. Laura Winters reporting.
1: President Trump announced the U.S. will lift sanctions on Turkey that were imposed after Ankara brought a Russian missile defense system. This decision could ease Turkey's re-entry into the U.S. F-35 fighter jet program. NATO is showcasing military projects worth billions aiming to satisfy Trump. On Wall Street, the Dow down by 130 points, the NASDAQ dropped 302. This is SRN News.
5: Your good news verse this week is Isaiah 50, verse 7. For the Lord God will help me. Therefore shall I not be confounded. Therefore have I set my face like a flint, and I know that I shall not be ashamed. That's Isaiah chapter 50, verse 7.
6: 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Simultaneously, they're equipped with God's stewardship principles through Crown's African Money Map and the Money Map Game. 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Today, I travel to the most remote corners of Madagascar to share the training I received through Crown. 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
1: Got a story here of a man trying to understand the nature of God. And he said, God, he said, how long is a million years to you? And God answered and said, a million years is like a minute. Then the man asked God, how much is $1 million to you? And God said, $1 million is like a penny. The man thought for a moment and he said, God, will you give me a penny? And God replied, in a minute. I think that's where you come when you try to go around and around to get the answers of who he is. And we'll never comprehend his glory or his goodness or his grace until we get on heaven's shore. But he's a loving God, a gracious God, and one who draws us to himself. And though he knows everything, it's just hard sometimes to comprehend all of these things within your mind. But then I see God at work. And you know, I can't always explain him, but I can see his hand at work. And you go through the Bible, and you go to creation, and you go to the world around us, and the scientists, and all of their knowledge and research and traveling into outer space, you have to come to a conclusion. We can't find the end of all of this. We can't find the answer to it until you come back and say, God. And that's where you have to come to. Yes, God is unique in all that he is. And we'll never quite comprehend who he is and all that he does, but one day on heaven's shore, we will come to that point, and we'll see his glory, his person. We'll come to know him in the fullness of who he really is. But meanwhile, while we're here, God gives us opportunity to share his word, and we're excited to be just doing that very thing. And the unique letters that come, how God's at work in the lives of so many people, 24/7, around the clock, BBN programs, and touching into country after country after country. And what a thrill it is to see the hand of the Lord at work.

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And one idea that Dr. Davey had many years ago was to start a chat ministry at BBN. He had heard about these various chat rooms on the internet, and he thought, well, why don't we put the truth on the internet? 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So that's what we did. We now have a BBN chat ministry. 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

0: Take a minute from your busy schedule and meditate with me over a great spiritual truth. Thank God and knock on wood, the woman expressed to me concerning a recent medical report. This is typical of many superstitious things people do, and oftentimes it's done by those who claim to be Christians. Some people carry a rabbit's foot. How can that be lucky? The rabbit's dead. Others carry four-leaf clovers or consult horoscopes or such nonsense. There's no such thing as good luck or bad luck, although there is a song that says, if it weren't for bad luck, I'd have no luck at all. That philosophy is foolishness, not fact. For folks to imply that there are good luck charms is to be ignorant of God's word and to violate biblical principles. Romans chapter 1 and verse 17 declares, the just shall live by faith. And Romans chapter 14 and verse 23 says, for whatsoever is not of faith is sin. Friend, knocking on wood or carrying good luck charms is not living by faith in God. In fact, it's idolatry. The God of superstition and the goddess of luck take the place of the Holy Spirit in your life. And Exodus chapter 20 and verses 3 and 4 say, thou shalt have no other gods before me. Thou shalt not make unto thee any graven image. So, dear friend, give up the false gods of superstition and luck, and turn to Jesus, who is all-sufficient. This is Bryant Nelson closing with a word from the Psalms. Selah, meditate on this.
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inviting you to New Life in Jesus Christ. We are the Bible Broadcasting Network. We share the good news about Jesus with the various Bible teaching programs we have, such as Insight for Living with Chuck Swindoll. And this evening, the message is entitled The Cross We Proclaim. You will hear the second part of this message, which Chuck began yesterday. The Cross We Proclaim, from the series, How Great is Our God? Insight for Living with Dr. Chuck Swindoll at 30 minutes after the hour. Here at BBN, we want you to know there is a God, and He does love you. Oh, how He loves you and me.

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1: All ground is level at the foot of the cross. There is no captain or colonel or general. There is no sergeant or corporal. There is no CEO, not in the family of God. All the ground at the foot of the cross, level, level.
2: Somewhere along the way, the cross became all too familiar, and familiar things stopped demanding anything from us. But the Apostle Paul refused to let this happen. In his first letter, he told the church at Corinth something that stunned them. The message of the cross looks foolish to the world, and yet it's the very power of God. And in his presence, the ground is level. Today on Insight for Living, Chuck Swindoll examines how Paul preached and what that means for every one of us who carries the name of Christ.
1: It seems, our Father, it takes us a lifetime to learn how we ought to live. And so many, including us, have run in the wrong direction for so long. And then we realize the cross, and it puts everything into perspective. It begins within, and our hearts are changed, and it grows without, and our lives begin to be changed. By and by, our tongues fall under the control of your power. Our minds think your thoughts. Our feet walk in your paths, and our wills submit to your ways. Thank you for the cross. Thank you for the cross. We fall back on it, and we think of it, and we realize at the foot of that cross, all things are level. And we can but look up and give you our praise, as we have done. All hail the power of the name of the one who hung on the cross. We magnify your name. We exalt your name together. From a busy and active week, we pause for this time of worship, deliberately setting aside the things that would otherwise bring us anxiety, and we focus on the cross together. We pray, our Father, that as we do that, it will rejuvenate an awareness within us that life is meant to be lived out, not just lived in. Remind us of the value of serving you, being among your hands and feet, your voice, your presence. These are treacherous times, even dangerous. Oh, our Father, we place before you decisions, choices. We pray that you will raise up your people, that we may be led of you in a unique, significant way. Now, our Father, as we in this moment turn our thoughts to your Son, may his cross become for us preeminent. We thank you for the cross. In our Savior's name, the name of the one who hung on that cross, we pray and give. Everyone said, amen.
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1: It's possible in the Christian life to help the wrong side and not know it. We could call individuals like that wrong way Christians.
3: Or if you want to go back to that group that seemed to sort of set the pace for it to start with, Wrong Way Corinthians. My Bible is open to 1 Corinthians chapter 1, and there we read a rather sad account of a church that was squabbling with one another. Paul calls it like it is. Verse 11, chapter 1. I have been informed concerning you, my brethren, by Chloe's people, that there are quarrels among you. There are quarrels among you. Now, what are the quarrels about? Well, I mean this, that each one of you is saying, I am of Paul. I am of Apollos. I am of Cephas. I am of Christ. You see, there were splinter groups in the church. One group said, we follow only Paul, the apostle, the one on the road to Damascus who was wonderfully transformed, and he's the founder of our church, and we listen only to Paul. Others would say, but have you heard Apollos? Oh, there's no one like Apollos. And the third group said, but Peter was walking with the Savior before either Paul or Apollos named his name as Lord. Peter, we follow. Then there was this ultra-pious group. We follow only Jesus. We only listen to him. They're all Wrong Way Corinthians. Verse 13, has Christ been divided? Paul was not crucified for you, was he? A little sarcasm in that. Or were you baptized in the name of Paul? I thank God I baptized none of you. A little barb in that, except Crispus and Gaius, so that no one would say you were baptized in my name. Now, verse 17, Christ did not send me to baptize, but to preach the gospel. Not in cleverness of speech, so that the cross of Christ would not be made void. So Paul decides to set them straight. And he does it without mincing words. Chapter 3, verse 1. Brethren, I could not speak to you as to spiritual men, but as to men of flesh. I could speak to you only as carnal. Wrong way, Corinthians. Wrong way. Even as to infants in Christ. I gave you milk to drink, not solid food, but you were not able to receive it. Indeed, even now you're not able. That's the tragedy. After all this time, you still expect to be nursed, bottle fed. Why? Verse 3, because you're still sarkinos. You're still flesh. You're still driven by the things that characterize lost humanity. You're still fleshly, for since there is jealousy and strife among you, are you not sarkinos? Are you not fleshly? Are you not walking like mere men, meaning like the lost person? For he says, when one says, I am of Paul, and another, I am of Apollos, don't you sound like you're just a bunch of lost people following the popular one? What then is Apollos, and who is Paul? They are servants through whom you believed, even as the Lord gave opportunity to each one. I planted. After planting, Apollos watered. After watering, God was causing the growth. So then neither the one who plants nor the one who waters is anything, but God who causes the growth. Back to chapter 1, verse 18. What the apostle decides to do when he exposes these people in all their carnality is to point them to the cross. Look here. Since in the wisdom of God, the world through its wisdom did not come to know God, God was well pleased through the foolishness of the message preached to save those who believe. Don't think preaching is foolishness. It's just a method that seems foolish to the world system. Why on earth would intelligent people come and sit and listen to somebody preaching? I mean, how moronic can you get? I like the way Eugene Peterson renders this section. Listen. Since the world in all its fancy wisdom never had a clue when it came to knowing God, God, in his wisdom, took delight in using what the world considered dumb, preaching of all things, to bring those who trust him into the way of salvation. Well, then what does the lost person want? Well, read on. Verse 22, the Jews ask for miracles. The word signs is the idea of miracles. Show us a miracle. Prove it with a miracle and we'll believe it. Do what you cannot do in natural ways, and who will be impressed? We're looking for signs. And the Greeks search for wisdom. But I love this. Verse 23, Paul says, but we, who, by the way, was an incredible intellectual, studied under Gamaliel, Pharisee of the Pharisees. He was the up-and-coming chief Pharisee. Brilliant Jewish mind. And then came the road to Damascus where he was converted. And as a result, he started running in the right direction. And as a result, verse 23, he preaches Christ crucified. We're back to the cross. To the Jews, why, it's a stumbling block. To the Gentiles, here's our word again, moronic. Now, if you question that, next time you find yourself in a sophisticated group, bring up the cross. Just bring it up as a topic of conversation. Hey, by the way, folks, I've been studying a great deal about Jesus and his death on the cross. Boom! Hang on. Not a soul in the group will go, good for you! What a great study! They'll go, what? What? You believe what? That's the whole point of this section of Scripture. But God honors the proclamation of the cross to change lives. Roy Riggles was absolutely positive he was running in the right direction. And along came his buddy, said, wait, I'm going to tackle you. He said, what do you think? Get out. This is my touchdown. You look back, you go, oh, Roy, please, please, please, wrong direction. But to him, it was the right way to run. Until he was tackled and somebody said, hey, man, that's their goal line. We preach Christ crucified, to the Jews a stumbling block, to the Gentiles foolishness. But to those who are the called, Jews and Greeks, Christ, the power of God, Christ, the wisdom of God. Why? Because, 25 says, the foolishness of God is wiser than men. The weakness of God stronger than men. Now, I love it when we get to verse 26. I have to believe that Paul had tongue in cheek for just a moment, just a little touch of apostolic humor here. We're talking about sophisticates, those who are noble, blue bloods, those who are really slick. He says, consider your calling, brethren. We want to look at an opposite group. Look around. There were not many wise according to the flesh, not many mighty, not many noble. Didn't say any, said not many. Meaning what? Well, let's put it this way. This congregation is not made up of the brightest and the best in the world's eyes. I got the idea that it would be helpful for us to

took note of some places people could come from. I just pulled out an atlas and started looking. Booger Holler, Arkansas is one of those. Booger Holler, not bogey, Booger Holler. Lizard Lick, my son-in-law told me about Lizard Lick, North Carolina. And Spivey's Corner, now maybe you heard of Spivey's Corner. They have the hollering contest there. Hollering contest in Spivey's Corner. If you're from Spivey's Corner, don't tell anybody. Just leave it. How about Prattsville, Arkansas? How about Pee-wee, West Virginia? Dime Box, Texas. And I'll tell you my favorite one for creativity, Nameless, Tennessee. What shall we name our town? I don't know. Let's go with Nameless. Good idea. Let's call it Nameless. Folks, in case you've been sitting around a room full of mirrors, in case you, like Narcissus, have been staring in the pool a little too long, focused on your image, look a little deeper, and you will not see a lacy, slick little rainbow trout. What you will see is a wide-mouth, bottom-feeding catfish. If you don't like that, that's part of your problem, because you've forgotten your pit. You've forgotten your depravity. You see, all ground is level at the foot of the cross. There is no captain or colonel or general. There is no sergeant or corporal. There is no CEO. Remember that the next time you're in a church where the top guy is called CEO, off base. There is no president. There is no cabinet. Not in the family of God. All the ground at the foot of the cross, level, level. I love the way Jim Elliot wrote it in his journal shortly before being martyred. We're all a bunch of nobodies trying to exalt the somebody. Praise God. You start there, you'll run in the right direction. Look at it. 27, God has chosen the foolish things of the world to shame the wise. Who would have ever thunk it? And the weak things of the world to shame the things that are strong, the base things of the world, the despised, things that are not to nullify things that are. You know, there's a lady in our congregation from a town that no longer exists. No longer exists. Pitcher, Oklahoma. Pitcher. Where are you from? Zero. Ain't even there anymore. Me, I'm from the great metropolis of El Campo. Woo! Great White Way. Right down the road from Rosenberg, Bay City, Wharton. You go further south, Plaisius. Plaisius you can smell before you get there. Shrimp, great spot. Port Lavaca. That's B-Boy. Isn't this crazy? You know why I'll get there? That cross. That's how come I'm going to get there. I got nothing else to give. I just got the cross. I just have the Savior. He does all these things, verse 29, so that no one may boast before God. When you're running the wrong direction, you're all impressed with all the human stuff. You love all that pedigree. You love all that accent. You love all that special stuff. All that smell good stuff. But when you're impressed with the cross, you see everybody at the same level at the foot of that cross. Whether it's the little kid in Harlem not knowing what tomorrow will bring, or someone on Wall Street thinking about jumping from the 22nd story, doesn't matter. The cross levels all of us. Not many cultured, not many mighty. By that it means powerful and prestigious and impressive. Not many noble. You run in the wrong direction when you boast. If you want to toot your own horn, blow a trumpet for God. Nobody else cares. Get off your high horse. You're just folks. You're just wrapped up in the cross.

And when you focus on that, it is remarkable what a filter system it'll give you in how to read current events, how to see life as it really is. You'll be so unimpressed because you don't hang around people to be impressed. You hang around folks with the hope of communicating and living out the truth. And a truth sets us free from all that other pizzazz. Now, how about Paul? Since we've been going on and on about how important this is, how about Paul? Let's ask him. Give us your testimony. All right. Verse 1, chapter 2. Here's my testimony. Here's the honest truth coming from the man who was running in the right direction. And when I came to you, by the way, if you do a little quick rehearsing, a little punch the rewind button and go back, he's just fresh out of Athens, one of the few failures in Paul's public ministry. He wound up on Mars Hill, Areopagus, where all the eggheads from Athens hung out. And while there, he delivered his message. It's a profound message, but they didn't care anything about him. He was such a seed picker, this klutz from Tarsus, who stepped away from what could have been a grand future and embrace this Jesus. So he's come out of that. And if you will, he's kind of got his tail between his legs when he gets to Corinth. A little discouraged can happen. When I came to you, brothers and sisters, I did not come with superiority of speech or of wisdom, proclaiming to you the testimony of God. I determined to know nothing among you except Jesus Christ and Him crucified. I take my time here because I want it to really sink in. Nothing except Jesus Christ. I wasn't interested in your salary. I wasn't interested in your pedigree. I wasn't impressed by your prestigious background, or even for a few of you, your impressive roots. Didn't care. Don't care. Never will care. I wanted to know, however, how you were doing with the cross. Do you really know Jesus? Is He really your Savior? I determined to know nothing but that. Robertson and Plummer write, I not only eschewed all affection of cleverness or eloquence, but I went to the opposite extreme of nervous self-effacement. You see, Corinth put a premium on the veneer of false rhetoric and thin thinking. Gullible people are easy marks for pulpiteers. You didn't whip up a crowd anywhere if you didn't handle it on your feet. Whoa, have you heard so-and-so? But what is he saying? Who is he exalting? I determined to know nothing except Christ and Christ crucified. Well, what was Paul like when he was there? He tells us in the next two verses, I was with you in weakness, in fear, in much trembling. I was with you in weakness and fear and much trembling. You maybe didn't know that about Paul. You know, the Corinthians later wrote him and said, you know, his letters are very weighty and impressive, but in his presence, he's weak. He says, I was not all that impressive. My preaching and my message were not in persuasive words of wisdom, but in the demonstration of the Spirit and of power. Oh, yeah. You see, when you are around individuals like this, you know they have a lot more behind the counter than they ever put on display. You know there is depth as well as breadth. You know that there is a humble sense of security and confidence, whereas there is restraint in manipulating people. Gullible people love to be manipulated. Corinth was full of them. I mean, they just moved from the theater back to the place of ministry and thought, do it like that. I mean, look at the crowds they get. Paul says, I didn't come to grow up a crowd. I came to deliver the truth, and my words were not that persuasive. I love the words of G. Campbell Morgan in his work on Corinthians. Listen to this very brief statement.

0: Years ago, a great man, a good man, a saint, scholarly, devoted, said to me, speaking of another preacher, yes, he's a wonderful preacher, but you know, he has sacrificed the prophet to the artist. Preachers should think of that, writes Morgan. It is possible to sacrifice the prophet to the artist, to be so concerned with eloquence and language and phrasing and beauty of style that the impact of truth is lost. That is what Paul meant.
1: The Apostle Paul wasn't interested in impressing anyone. He came to Corinth weak, uncertain, and completely dependent on God's power. And his weakness became the very channel through which the Spirit worked. There's a lesson in that for all of us. When we stop trying to dress up the truth and simply trust it, something changes. 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Do you ever feel powerless to do the right thing? I'm Bill Meyer. Chuck Swindoll describes how to deploy the power of the cross. Tomorrow on Insight for Living.

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1: With Westside News, I'm Keith Peters in Washington. A federal judge is rejecting the Justice Department's attempt to get the names of 2020 election workers in Fulton County, Georgia.
2: The Justice Department in April obtained a grand jury subpoena seeking the names and personal contact information of county employees and volunteer poll workers. The county argued the subpoena was overly broad and meant to target and harass President Donald Trump's opponents. In his ruling Tuesday, U.S. District Judge William Ray called the subpoena unreasonable. I'm Lisa Dwyer.
1: The U.S. military has launched new strikes against Iran. The strikes began early Wednesday, hours after three merchant ships were struck on the Strait of Hormuz. It was the latest exchange of fire to threaten the interim deal to end the fighting between the two countries. The renewed attacks were sure to add to the difficulty of the negotiations aimed at fully reopening the strait. Day two of the hearing for the man accused of assassinating conservative activist Charlie Kirk last September. Julie Eastman, a member of the public who waited in line to get into the Charlie Kirk hearing, said she had to be there and see it in person.
3: Erica got teary-eyed a little bit and was, you know, putting her head down a lot of it. Charlie's mom got emotional. A lot of people were just focused in on what was going on.
1: SRN News and our parent company Salem Media are partnering with Christian nonprofit Food for the Poor to rush emergency aid to victims in Venezuela. 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On Wall Street, the Dow down by 130 points, the Nasdaq dropped 302, the S&P lower by 33. This is SRN News.
4: Your good news verse this week is Isaiah 50, verse 7. For the Lord God will help me, therefore shall I not be confounded. Therefore have I set my face like a flint, and I know that I shall not be ashamed. That's Isaiah chapter 50, verse 7.

A man who struggled between a career in art and the ministry was the author of today's musical background feature. Reverend J.W. Van Deventer was a regular visitor at the Florida Bible Institute, now Trinity Bible College, in the late 1930s. Students loved this kind, deeply spiritual gentleman and often gathered in his winter home at Tampa, Florida, for an evening of fellowship and singing. Mr. Van Deventer was not always a minister. According to his own testimony, his first interest and passion was for art. Having finished college, he taught school for a while in order to finance his continued study of drawing and painting. Later, he became supervisor of art in the public schools of Sharon, Pennsylvania. At that time, evangelistic meetings were being held in his church, and Van Deventer became involved in counseling and personal work. Since he had obvious ability in this direction, several of his friends urged him to give up teaching and become an evangelist. For 5 years, he wavered between this challenge and his ambition to become a recognized artist. As he told the story himself, "At last, the pivotal hour of my life came, and I surrendered all. A new day was ushered into my life. I became an evangelist and discovered down deep in my soul a talent hitherto unknown to me. God had hidden a song in my heart, and touching a tender chord, he caused me to sing songs I had never sung before." The hymn, "I Surrender All," was written some time later in his life when J.W. Van Deventer recalled this long struggle and final yielding to God's will.

information used on today's musical backgrounds came from the book Crusader Hymns and Hymn Stories. It was published by Hope Publishing Company of Chicago. 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

Teenagers and young adults are searching for reality in Christianity today. We tell them what we believe, but in many cases, they don't see what we profess making a difference in our lives. Pray for young people in your church and ask the Lord to give you the opportunity to come alongside of a young person so that they can see Jesus at work in your life. After all, that's what discipleship is all about. And Jesus told us to make disciples, not just believers.

Our Bible quiz theme this week here at BBN is Our Mighty God. Questions this week deal with the theme of God's mighty power. Yesterday we asked you, who said, He hath made the earth by His power, He hath established the world by His wisdom, and hath stretched out the heavens by His discretion? Who said, He hath made the earth by His power, He hath established the world by His wisdom, and hath stretched out the heavens by His discretion? Did you say Jeremiah? If so, you were correct. That's Jeremiah 10:12. He hath made the earth by His power, He hath established the world by His wisdom, and hath stretched out the heavens by His discretion. Jeremiah 10:12. Our questions this week are about the mighty power of God. And here's your question for today. Can you fill in the blanks? We have several. Hear ye that are blank, blank, what I have done, and ye that are blank, blank, my might. Fill in the blanks. Hear ye that are blank, blank, what I have done, and ye that are blank, blank, my might. Does that sound at all familiar? Fill in the blanks. Hear ye that are blank, blank, what I have done, and ye that are blank, blank, my might. That's your Bible quiz. Fill in the blanks, and we'll be back tomorrow about the same time.

0: this is Chris. We're just about to have a time of wonder, adventure, and excitement. Would you like to join us? Then get ready, because you never know what'll happen when you have an adventure in Odyssey.
1: His mom keeps putting stuff on his sandwich that he doesn't like.
0: Exactly.
1: Do you like it?
0: I see.
1: I like pants.
2: You did say pants.
1: Yes, pants.
3: Wow.

0: Okay, class, let's move on to the homework. Last night, I assigned you to read a poem by Robert Moss. Let's turn to that. I have a question. What do you think Moss is trying to say in this poem? Charles, why don't you give it a try?
1: Well, I read it a couple times, and I think he's mad about something. Something to do with sandwiches, or maybe the ingredients of a certain sandwich. I think maybe he's mad about it. His mom keeps putting stuff on his sandwich that he doesn't like.
0: I see. We're on page 127, Charles. Did you read the right poem?
1: Oh, I guess not. Sorry.
0: That's okay, but read it for tonight. Anyone who did read the correct poem? Yes, Courtney.
2: I think he's fighting with himself because he wants something he can't have.
0: And what is it that he wants?
2: I think his freedom.
0: Exactly. Very good, Courtney. This poem is about freedom, but it's a certain kind of freedom. What kind of freedom is he talking about?
2: I loved that poem today. Just the way the words sounded so good together. You ought to read it tonight, even though we've already talked about it.
1: Sure, I will.
2: That was pretty funny, you reading the wrong poem.
1: Yeah.
2: Which one did you read?
1: Oh, the one right above it.
2: I read that one too, just for fun. Didn't you like the way it... Wait a minute. That poem didn't have anything to do with sandwiches either.
1: It could. Mrs. Hogan said it depends on your interpretation.
2: It doesn't depend that much.
1: How do you know?
2: I can tell you what he's talking about.
1: Oh, so you know the guy who wrote this? Did you ask him?
2: What?
1: Maybe he likes sandwiches.
2: You're missing the point. Let me show you. Look at this poem.
1: I don't wanna.
2: Right there.
1: I gotta go to class.
2: It's lunchtime. Just read this.
1: Which one?
2: The one we did today, about freedom.
1: Right, freedom, whatever.
2: Listen to this line. The moment I touched my hands to the wall, I longed to be beyond it. I relished the
1: there,
2: moment...
1: There! Right there! Why couldn't he be talking about sandwiches there?
2: Where? I don't see... You mean the word relish? You saw the word relish and you thought... Wait a minute. You did read this poem, didn't you?
1: I gotta go.
2: You really thought this poem was about sandwiches.
1: So what? It's a dumb poem anyway. This whole poetry unit is dumb.
2: It's not.
1: I don't want to talk about it anymore.
2: What's the problem?
1: There's no problem.
2: Do you need help?
1: No.
2: I'll help you if you want me to.
1: I don't need it. The only reason I got it wrong is because I can't stand to look at it.
2: Well, I hope you get used to it because we have to read poems every night for the next 4 weeks.
1: 4 weeks?

0: undivided in soul and mind, a place where men may gather and say, let us open our hearts. Open our hearts? Gross.
1: Charles?
0: Hi, Mr. Allen.
1: Oh, would you like something to eat or drink? You've been working hard over here.
0: No, thanks. I can't believe we have to do this poetry stuff.
1: You don't like it?
0: Like it? It's making me sick to my stomach.
1: Really?
0: I don't understand why we're even studying these people. Like this one, Emily Dickinson. She's terrible. Everyone knows that dark doesn't rhyme with quick. It's not even close.
1: You're right.
0: And we have 4 weeks of this.
1: Yeah, well, look, everybody has things they don't like in school. I didn't particularly care for geometry when I was in high school. You just have to do your best to enjoy it. It'll get better.
0: It's gonna get worse. You know what we have to do? Tomorrow night, I have to write a poem.
1: No kidding.
0: What am I gonna do? I don't know what to write about.
1: Oh, it shouldn't be that hard. Think of things you care about. Things that make you feel happy, or sad, or angry. That's pretty much what all poems are about.
0: Yeah, but how do I even start?
1: Best thing is to just do it. Start writing and see what comes out. Speaking of which, you're not getting anything done with me bothering you. I'll leave you alone so you can get back to it.
0: Thanks.
1: I'll be at the counter if you need me.
0: Bye. There's gotta be a way out of this. Hey, Courtney.
2: Hi, Charles.
0: Did you read the poem for today?
2: Sure.
0: Pretty good one, huh?
2: I thought so.
0: Pretty obvious what it was about.
2: Yeah.
0: How would you put it if you were asked what the meaning of the poem was?
2: Why?
0: Just out of curiosity. I mean, I know how I would put it, but I'm just interested in how someone else would word it.
2: Oh, well, I guess I would say that it was about the way people have become too separated. We think we have to be so independent, but we're supposed to, you know, trust each other and depend on each other. What did you think?
0: Oh, same thing.
3: All right, everyone. Let's get right to it. We've got a lot to do today. Why don't we talk about today's poem? Who thinks they can tell me what the poem was saying? Charles?
0: It's about the way people are saturated. We think we should be indefensive, but we're really supposed to depend on and trust each other and stuff.
3: Okay. If I'm deciphering that correctly, I think maybe you're right. Why do you think the author feels that way, Charles?
0: What?
3: Why do you think the author feels like we need to depend on each other?
0: I'm sorry. I didn't realize it was going to be a two-part question.
3: Uh-huh. Meaning you don't know.
0: I just didn't give it much thought.
3: I see. This is what the poem is about, separation. The author thinks that people have become too independent of one another.
2: What was
3: the
2: that?
3: Author is a man
2: what?
3: Who lived
2: you stole my
3: Great
2: answer.
3: Depression
0: what do you mean?
2: You know exactly what I mean. Very
0: much. Excuse me, I'm trying to listen to
3: Their
0: the teacher.
2: Why did you do that?
0: I didn't do anything wrong.
2: You said exactly what I was gonna say.
3: Kind of.
0: So?
2: Did you even read the poem?
0: Yes, about 50 times.
2: Then why did you need to steal my answer?
0: I didn't steal your answer. I just thought the same thing you did.
2: I don't believe you. I don't think you could repeat what you said in class if you had to.
0: Like I would even want to. That poem is over with. I never want to think about it again. I got a headache reading it last night.
2: Charles, it wasn't that hard to understand. You really having a hard time with this stuff?
0: No, I just hate it.
2: Because I'll help you.
0: I don't need help. I can handle poetry.
2: Are you sure?
0: Yes.
2: Are you going to be able to write your poem tonight?
0: I'll figure it out.
2: All right. Guess I'll see you around.
0: Yeah, see ya.
4: Hey, Chunky.
0: What? Oh, hi, Rusty.
4: I just happened to be eavesdropping on your conversation with Courtney. Are you really having trouble with poetry?
0: No.
4: Because I can help you out.
0: I don't need your help. Why does everybody want to help me?
4: Because it's obvious you need it. Let me ask you a question. In the poem we read in class today, why was the guy staring out at the ocean?
0: I don't care why the guy...
4: Because people don't normally do that, you know? Stare at the ocean? They usually have better things to do.
0: Exactly. That's why it's a dumb poem.
4: But answer my question. Why?
0: I don't know, and I don't care.
4: Because he missed his girlfriend. Got it? Even I know that. What are you going to do tonight when you have to write your own?
0: I'll come up with something.
4: Uh-huh. I'll bet you haven't slept in 3 days thinking about that assignment.
0: I gotta go.
4: Well, just in case you find yourself staring at a blank sheet of paper for 3.5 hours a night, I got some poems I could sell you.
0: What poems?
4: Complete written poems. And they rhyme.
0: Where'd you get them?
4: My sister's a poetry major in college. She writes these things all the time, and they're pretty good, too.
0: Is your sister as smart as you?
4: Maybe even smarter. Anyway, I could let you look at one and you can see if you like it.
0: No, I can't. I'm gonna write my own poem if it kills me.
4: Suit yourself, but the sale ends tonight.
0: The sale?
4: 50% off regular price. Tomorrow the prices go back up.
0: I don't care. I'll see ya.
4: Guess I'll be saving one for Charles.
0: Hey, Mr. Allen.
1: Oh, hi, Charles.
0: Could I read something to you?
1: Sure.
0: I finally finished my poem.
1: Oh, good.
0: It took me 3 hours.
1: Oh, I'd love to hear it.
0: Yeah, I want you to tell me if you think it's bad.
1: Okay, you go ahead.
0: Now, it's only my first time through. It may not be perfect yet.
1: You don't have to make apologies. I'm sure it'll be fine.
0: All right. Now, don't say anything until I'm done, okay?
1: I won't.
0: Here goes. My poem is called, I Like Pants.
1: Pants?
0: You promised you wouldn't say anything until the end.
1: Oh, I'm sorry. I just thought I might have heard wrong. You did say pants.
0: Yes, pants.
1: Okay. Go on.
0: All right. I put on pants every day to go to school or to play. I like pants. Sometimes I wear pants of blue or brown to go with my shoe. I like pants. Sometimes I feel sorry for ants because they can't wear pants. I like pants. Pants cover my legs so that I can go. Without them, I would be cold. I know. I like pants. I like them so. That's it.
1: Wow. That is some poem.
0: Do you like it?
1: It has merit.
0: Now, come on, Mr. Allen, be honest.
1: It rhymes well. It's got a good rhythm to it.
0: Yes, but is it good? Because I don't want to get up in front of the class tomorrow and have everybody laugh at me.
1: Well, Charles, it's a poem about pants. And that's not a subject discussed in poems very frequently. So don't you be surprised if maybe a couple of people take it wrong and laugh a little.
0: They are going to laugh, aren't they? You think it's dumb, don't you?
1: No, of course not. It's fine. It might need a little work in places.
0: I knew it. You don't like it. I'm going to get up in front of the class tomorrow, and everybody's going to laugh at me.
1: Charles.
0: Well, forget it.
1: Charles.
0: Nobody's going to laugh at me tomorrow because no one's ever going to see it. I'm going home.
1: Let me help you.
0: I don't want any help.

0: Hey, Charles.
1: Hi.
0: How'd your poem come out? Can I read it?
1: No.
0: Why not?
1: Just no.
0: Well, what's it about?
1: Nothing.
0: What do you mean, nothing? Like space? Like emptiness?
1: Like I don't have one.
0: What?
1: I didn't finish my poem.
0: You didn't finish it? Are you crazy?
1: I'll do it tonight and hand it in tomorrow.
0: Charles, she takes off 25 points if you hand in something late. If you don't have it today, the best you can get is a C-.
1: A C-?
0: Last month I handed in a project late. I would have gotten a B+ on it, but instead it was a D.
1: I can't have a D. I already got a couple D's. My parents are gonna have a fit if I get another one.
0: What are you gonna do?
1: I gotta go.
0: Where?
1: I'll be back in a minute. Rusty.
2: Why, Charles? You seem to be in a bit of a disturbed panic this morning.
1: You gotta help me.
2: I help a lot of people with a lot of things. Could you be more specific?
1: I need a poem.
2: I guess you do. Unfortunately, our sale ended last night.
1: I'll pay you anything.
2: I love the sound of desperate children willing to sell their very lives to me. That'd make a good poem.
1: I'm kind of in a hurry.
2: Of course. We got business to do, don't we? Got a poem for you right here.
1: Let me see it.
2: Okay.
1: A mother is truly my very best friend.
2: Of course. We got business to do, don't we? Got a poem for you right here.
1: Let me see it.

0: am lost no more.
1: Very good, Courtney. Very good. I'm impressed.
0: Thank you.
1: I didn't realize we had such deep-minded students in this class. Okay, who's next? Charles, why don't you read us yours?
2: Okay. What is a mother? A mother is truly my very best friend, ready to comfort, to help, and defend. Her love has no limits, her devotion no end. My mother is truly my very best friend.
1: Yeah! Okay. Fine. Charles, I want to see you after class.
2: After class? Did I do something wrong?
1: Just see me after. Sit down, Charles.
2: Okay.
1: Now, I want you to tell me where you got that poem.
2: I don't understand.
1: You didn't write it.
2: I didn't?
1: Charles, I received a birthday card from my son this year that had the very same poem in it.
2: Oh. How in the world did they get my poem?
1: Charles, I'm surprised at you. Surprised and disappointed. I'm afraid I'm going to have to tell your parents about this. Plus, you get an automatic failing grade on this assignment. You've always been such an honest boy. Why did you do it?
2: I don't know.
1: It was a simple enough assignment. Write a poem. No studying, no answering questions, no reading.
2: I did write a poem.
1: Well, where is it?
2: I ripped it up.
1: Why?
2: It was dumb. Everybody would have laughed at me.
1: What was it about?
2: Pants.
1: Pants.
2: Yeah.
1: You have a particular pair of pants that are special to you?
2: No, just pants. Any kind of pants.
1: I see. Well, you must have known that anything you handed in would have been better than cheating like you did. I've never known you to do something like that, Charles. What happened?
2: Poetry happened.
1: What do you mean?
2: I can't stand it, Mrs. Hogan.
1: What is it about poetry that you don't like?
2: Everything.
1: Is it the subject matter, the symbolism, the language?
2: It's all of those. I mean, what's the point? Why can't those poets just write all the way across the page like everybody else? I want to go back to the stories, the mysteries, and adventure stuff. At least I can understand those.
1: Oh, I see.
2: You see what?
1: I see what the problem is. The reason that you don't like poetry is that you don't understand it. Charles, why didn't you ask for help?
2: I didn't want help.
1: Why not?
2: Well, you're busy.
1: I'm always here for my students, Charles. I said that at the beginning of the year, and it's still true. Now, why didn't you want help?
2: Because I'm always asking for help. Mrs. Hogan, even Rusty understands this stuff. I never understand anything. I always have to ask for help with math and history and science and everything. I wanted to do something on my own for once, figure it out by myself.
1: But look what happened. You got a failing grade, and you ended up with just as much work as you had to begin with. And it all could have been avoided if you just would have asked someone. It's okay to ask for help. We all have to sometimes. Well, you should see me with my husband. I'm always asking him for help with electronics. It drives him crazy because I can never figure out the VCR or the stereo or the alarm clock. If it's got wires, I'm worthless. Every time I want to turn something on, I'm calling him to help me.
2: Doesn't he show you?
1: He could show me that stuff until I was blue in the face. It wouldn't make any difference. I have to have him there. If he wasn't around in the summer, I'd probably melt before I figured out the air conditioner.
2: You don't know how to turn on your air conditioner?
1: No. Isn't that silly? You see, Charles, we all need help with certain things. And instead of trying to work everything out ourselves, sometimes it's better to ask someone we trust. I know that's a hard thing to do. It's like you're admitting that you don't understand something as well as someone else. You have to have something called humility.
2: Oh, yeah, I know all about that. I'm humiliated just about every day.
1: No, not humiliated, Charles. Humility. It's admitting that you're not perfect, that sometimes you need other people's help. Well, I'd better let you go. I'll write you a pass to get into your next class.
2: Thanks.
1: And Charles, I'll be here if you need any more help.
2: Okay, thanks. Courtney.
0: Hi, Charles. What did Mrs. Hogan want?
2: She just needed

0: help with a VCR.
1: She what?
0: Never mind. Can I eat lunch with you?
1: Sure. Hey, by the way, where'd you get that poem today? I mean, 3 minutes before class, you didn't have anything.
0: It was a greeting card.
1: Oh.
0: I paid Rusty $10 for a greeting card.
1: Is that why Mrs. Hogan wanted to see you?
0: Yeah. You did a good job on your poem.
1: Oh, thanks.
0: You really seem to understand that stuff.
1: I love it. I wish we did poetry all year.
0: Yeah, that would be a blast. Can I ask you a question?
1: Yeah.
0: In the poem we read today, why was the man talking to a rose?
1: It wasn't a rose. It was a symbol of... Wait a minute. Are you asking for my help?
0: Yeah.
1: Really? I thought you said you understood it.
0: Well, I don't. Now, will you please help me?
1: I thought you'd never ask. You see, the guy remembers his friend as a rose because she always wore a silk rose in her hair.
0: Where did you get that?
1: Here, open your book. It says right there.
2: King Solomon was one of the wisest men who ever lived, and yet he wrote in the book of Proverbs, chapter 15, verse 22, "Plans fail without good advice, but plans succeed when you get advice from many others." Even wise old Solomon admitted that he didn't know everything and that he needed help and advice. If we don't understand something, we shouldn't hesitate to ask someone we trust. It's all a part of learning about life. Well, that's all for now. If you ever want to write to us, just send your letter to Adventures in Odyssey, Colorado Springs, Colorado, 80995. 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And I'm Chris, hoping you'll join us again next time for more Adventures in Odyssey.